0: According to the latest assessment from America's intelligence agencies, China remains the most active and persistent cyber threat to the U.S. Its hackers have infiltrated the U.S. government, the private sector, and critical infrastructure like water systems and power grids. Hacking, however, has not replaced Beijing's pursuit of old-fashioned human intelligence. China's Communist Party remains intent on leveraging a worldwide network of covert agents to monitor and influence events outside its own borders, and to surveil and intimidate Chinese dissidents right here in America. Tonight, you'll hear about why China's spies are on the rise and what happens when one gets caught.
1: This is, in scale and in scope and in brazenness, the biggest espionage operation against the U.S. in its history.
0: Jim Lewis is a former U.S. diplomat whose direct experience with China's intelligence agencies spans more than 30 years. He says since President Xi Jinping came to power in 2012, China's spies no longer seem to fear the U.S. Why do China's espionage efforts appear to be growing so big, so fast under Xi Jinping?
1: Xi Jinping thinks it's China's time to move to the center of the world stage. Xi Jinping looks at the West and at the U.S. and says, these people are feeble-minded, and I'm going to be able to beat them.
0: It may not be a household name in the U.S., but according to Lewis, China's Ministry of State Security, or MSS, is now the largest and most active spy agency in the world. In a propaganda video the spy agency posted last year on China's largest social network, a voiceover boasts that the MSS senses things before they happen and fights against evil. The slick production is a public message to both foreign adversaries and China's own citizens about the ministry's growing power.
1: It's sort of the equivalent of the CIA, but it has much greater powers. One estimate says the MSS might have 600,000 employees, and they are committed to going after the United States. We are target number two for them.
0: Who's target number one?
1: Target number one is China's own people. When Xi Jinping wakes up screaming in the middle of the night, he's really worried that the Chinese Communist Party was on the path that the Soviet Communist Party was on.
0: Lewis says to maintain absolute power at home, President Xi looks abroad.
1: Xi Jinping probably remembers that a lot of revolutions start outside the home country, and he doesn't want that to happen to China. So there's a huge effort to pay attention to the expatriate population.
0: One way Beijing paid attention, according to the FBI, was to secretly open an overseas Chinese police station right in the middle of New York City. It was discovered in 2022, hidden among businesses in a commercial building in Manhattan's Chinatown. While Chinese expats could renew government documents there like driver's licenses, federal prosecutors said the main purpose of the outpost was to target and harass Chinese dissidents.
1: They've done it in the Netherlands, they've done it in Canada. But the idea that you'd open a police station in another country, that's a signal disrespect of the sovereignty of that nation.
0: After the station was shut down, two Chinese Americans who allegedly opened it were charged with conspiracy to act as unregistered foreign agents of China. In total, over the last 5 years, the Department of Justice has indicted more than 140 people for felonies related to harassment, hacking, and spying for China within the U.S. And one of the accused worked for the governor of New York.

0: Federal prosecutors allege a former top aide to Kathy Hochul, named Linda Sun, accepted millions of dollars to influence who the governor met with and what she said about China. Sun and her husband, who have pled not guilty, owned a multi-million dollar home on Long Island and a condo in Hawaii.
1: Having a Ferrari and two multi-million dollar houses is a bad idea.
2: But for a government employee.
1: Everyone leaves a record. Some records are more flamboyant than others.
0: Flamboyant is not a word that comes to mind when you meet Xujun Wang. The 76-year-old retired historian came to the U.S. from China in 1994 as a visiting scholar at Columbia University. In New York, home to more exiled Chinese activists than any other city in the world, Wang helped found a group that met regularly and was dedicated to democracy in China.
3: In the 2010s, the overseas democracy movement was gaining momentum, and I was eager to be a part of it and promote democracy.
2: What was your specific role in the pro-democracy community in Flushing, Queens?
3: I was assigned the role of Vice President, Secretary General for Publicity and Events, all kinds of events.
2: While Xujun Wang became a trusted member of the Chinese dissident community here in New York, he kept another role secret. For almost 20 years, he was spying for China's Ministry of State Security.
4: Did you take notes about who attended these meetings and what they said?
3: Yes.
4: When did you start sharing that information with China's largest intelligence group?
3: That is a very big misunderstanding.
0: In 2022, Xujun Wang was indicted by the U.S. Department of Justice for sharing dissidents' names, contact information, and private conversations at the direction of the MSS for 17 years. When we spoke with him in February through an interpreter, he was at times combative and disputed basic facts of his case. So we eventually asked Mr. Wang point blank,
4: were you spying for the Chinese government?
3: No. Throughout the entire trial, they were very careful. They never used the word spy. Just look at the record, and you'll see that.
0: We did. And while lying to 60 Minutes may not be a crime, lying to the FBI is. Mr. Wang repeatedly told federal agents he had no contact with the Ministry of State Security. But according to federal prosecutors, he met with these MSS officers in China, and they offered him plane tickets and helped his family with a business dispute. In 2021, someone claiming to be from the MSS showed up at Mr. Wang's door to help delete communications from his computer that might incriminate him. Video from the encounter showed he welcomed the man's help. Unfortunately for Mr. Wang, the Chinese operative was actually an undercover FBI agent. Mr. Wang had pled not guilty. This past August, he was convicted of making false statements, illegally possessing democracy activists' identification, and acting as an unregistered foreign agent of China.
5: Our position has always been that he never had the intent to be an agent of the Chinese government.
0: Mr. Wang's lawyers, Zachary Margulis Onuma and Kevin Tung, admit their client was in touch with Chinese intelligence, but they argue he didn't break the law and claim FBI agents went after him once they were unable to recruit him for the U.S.
5: They were hoping he would roll over and identify handlers higher up the food chain, though he did not do so. And they felt a little vindictive and angry and frustrated about their inability to stop higher up actual espionage, and they turned him into this fall guy.
6: But when you look at the reality, he didn't have any access to secret, top secret information. All he passed over is the attendance sheet of the democracy movement. Those information are available in public.
2: So people's names that attend a private event are not public.

0: Ms. Yung Chung is now a U.S. citizen and professor of biology. She organizes demonstrations for the Hong Kong democracy movement in the U.S., where she's become increasingly wary of who might be watching.
1: I believe they are collecting information.
2: What kind of information?
1: Like, what are we doing? What exactly what we are saying in the protests? And how many people are showing up there? Things like that.
2: And collecting that information for whom?
1: For Beijing.
2: Why do you think China goes to such lengths to spy on pro-democracy activists here in the U.S.?
1: This is their tactics, right? They try to silence you, harass you, or intimidate you so that you stop what you're doing.
3: They want to cripple me and cripple my ability to advocate for Hong Kong.
0: Anna Kwok now runs the pro-democracy organization that Anna Yung Chung co-founded. Because of her outspoken activism, the Hong Kong government has placed a $130,000 bounty on her head.
4: So every single day I wake up, I open my social media, and then I would see people talking about how if I keep talking here in the United States, they will come kidnap me and take my body to the Chinese consulate so that they can send me back to China.
2: How are you viewed by the Chinese government?
4: If I do go back to Hong Kong, it's going to be life imprisonment. So basically, they see me as a traitor, as someone who betrays the Chinese government and the Hong Kong government.
2: And what's the crime you've committed?
4: They think that fighting for democracy, wanting a say in our own future, is a crime.
2: The United States is known as the land of the free. Do you feel free here?
4: Honestly, with China's long arm repression, it's difficult to feel free anywhere in the world. The thing about the Chinese government is that you can leave the country, you can leave the territory, but you can never actually leave their governance.
0: After we met her, Anna Kwok's father and brother were arrested in Hong Kong. She is currently seeking political asylum in the U.S. In March, the Trump administration announced sanctions against officials in Hong Kong who have targeted her and 18 other prominent activists living abroad. As for Xu Junwang, on April 14th, a federal judge sentenced him to 3 years supervised release. He spared Mr. Wang prison time because of health problems, including cognitive decline. But the judge reiterated he had committed serious crimes against the U.S.
5: He was an agent. He worked with the Chinese government to identify targets for them to surveil and compromise.
0: According to China analyst Jim Lewis, there's still no substitute for on-the-ground human intelligence, even if Mr. Wang was an expendable asset for China's top spy agency.
2: Not exactly James Bond.
5: Definitely not James Bond. Definitely not. That's the scary part, though, is that the Chinese are very good. And so he was not number one on the list of assets to protect. That means there are other assets who are being protected.
6: In April of last year, a career American ambassador pleaded guilty to spying for the intelligence service of Cuba. Victor Manuel Rocha served his country in positions that required the highest levels of security clearance. For 40 years, he was a covert agent. Before Ambassador Rocha was exposed, there was another prolific Cuban spy named Ana Montes, a Pentagon official who was the lead analyst on Cuba policy. She spied for 17 years. But Cuban spy craft isn't just a relic of the Cold War. It's a real and present danger to U.S. national security. It turns out, as we first reported in 2024, Cuba's main export isn't cigars or rum, it's American secrets, which they barter and sell to America's enemies around the world.
7: It was 1999, and then First Lady Hillary Clinton danced with the president of Argentina at a state dinner. President Clinton also danced the tango across the White House ballroom. There in front, wearing glasses and the airs of an aristocrat, stood Victor Manuel Rocha. He was the number two diplomat at the U.S. Embassy in Buenos Aires, with an impeccable reputation as a senior statesman on Latin America. He served on the National Security Council and became the ambassador to Bolivia, seen here alongside that country's president. All that time while having the highest top secret security clearance with access to the most sensitive U.S. intelligence. Attorney General Merrick Garland announced Rocha's arrest. He was charged with spying for Cuba for his entire career.
8: This action exposes one of the highest reaching and longest lasting infiltrations of the U.S. government by a foreign agent.
7: In 2022, a man claiming to be a Cuban intelligence officer contacted Rocha and asked to meet. Rocha agreed. He had no idea the man was an undercover FBI agent. Over three meetings in Miami, the FBI recorded Rocha with a hidden camera. And according to the complaint, Rocha bragged that he got away with decades of spying by memorizing the secrets he stole. Rocha told the agent, "What we have done, it's enormous. More than a grand slam." He called the U.S., quote, the enemy.
9: What do you think is the extent of damage that he did to national security?
10: Manuel Rocha did enormous damage to American security.
7: Brian Littell was the CIA's top Cuba analyst at the height of the Cold War. He says in the 1980s, Rocha cold called and struck up a professional relationship. They remained friends for decades.
9: You think he approached you to get information out of you, ultimately?
10: Yes. He never got any.
9: Did you see any signs that he was leading a double life?
10: None.
9: None?
10: None.
9: What can you tell me about the tradecraft that Cuba uses?
10: They do it very, very well in mostly rudimentary fashions. The Cubans are not flying satellites anywhere in the world. Nearly all of their ability and success has been in the dimension of human intelligence. Their officers, their intelligence agents and officers are very, very good. They know their tradecraft. They practice it with great skill and with discipline. And when they recruit, they're very careful about how they recruit and how they communicate.
9: And what does Cuba do with the information it gets from all of these spies?
10: They have no scruples about sharing the information or perhaps marketing it, selling it, to other countries, the Russians, maybe the Chinese. If they collect information about U.S. intentions, policy intentions toward Moscow or Beijing or Tehran, it would be of interest to those countries.
7: That was this man's job when he was a Cuban intelligence officer, decoding messages intercepted from the U.S. Jose Cohen defected in 1994.
11: Es que Cuba compartió esa información con los enemigos de Estados Unidos.
7: Cuba shared that information with enemies of the United States, he told us. Countries like the Soviet Union for years. Countries like North Korea, countries like Iran had information about the operation of the Defense Department.
9: You say Cuba may not have the weapons, Cuba may not have the arms, but they sell these secrets to the enemies of the United States.
11: Más fuerte.
7: The strongest enemies of the United States. All of that was what made me realize this is a battle between good and evil. Cuba was at the service of all the enemies of the United States. After Jose Cohen set foot on U.S. soil, he shared a vital piece of information with the FBI. That led to the investigation of more than 100 suspected Cuban agents and illegal officers, and ultimately one very important spy. Cohen handed over an encryption key like this one, used by Cuban spies to send and receive secret messages with Havana. Three nights a week at 9 p.m. and then again at 10, a series of numbered codes was broadcast out of Havana. The signal could be heard for most of the 1990s up the East Coast as far north as Maine. But the coded messages were only meant to be decoded by their agents, including a Pentagon analyst named Ana Montes, who lived in this quiet Washington neighborhood.
12: This is where she did all of the business, all the spy business.
13: Exactly. I mean, she would listen to the high-frequency messages upstairs Tuesday, Thursday, Saturday night. She would type up her messages on her computer in her bedroom right up here. This is the area that she lived in, camouflaged the fact that she was committing espionage right here, he says.
7: Peter Lapp is a retired FBI special agent who was on the team that led the Montes investigation.
12: How'd she do it?
13: She went to work, memorized three things every day, went home and all classified. and they would write them up or type

0: pick them up. And then every 2 or 3 weeks, she would meet in person at lunch, broad daylight, 2 to 3 hours over lunch.
1: Maybe I've seen too many movies. When I think spies, I'm thinking Dark of Night, park bench, secret cameras, fancy gadgets.
0: Right.
1: That wasn't her.
0: Everyone who works for the intelligence community goes home with classified information in their head. And you can't stop that with guards and technology. It's just, it's undefeatable.
2: Lapp wrote a book on the FBI investigation into Montes. He told us Havana doesn't pay its spies, so Americans who spy for Cuba don't do it for money, but rather are driven by ideology. Ambassador Rocha was recruited in the late 1970s, influenced, he now says, by the radical politics of the day. Montes was a student at the Johns Hopkins School of Advanced International Studies in the 1980s and was outspoken about her anger toward U.S. policy in Latin America when she was recruited by a Cuban intelligence officer. Montes's father was a U.S. Army doctor, and her siblings worked for the FBI. One of her first jobs out of graduate school was as an analyst at the Defense Intelligence Agency.
1: So Ana Montes was already a full-fledged Cuban spy from the moment that she set foot inside the Defense Intelligence Agency.
0: She walked in fully recruited, day one. Only went to DIA for the purpose of spying for the Cubans. And when you think about the other folks that have been arrested for espionage, most start loyal. They take the oath. They intend to abide by that oath. But then something happens and they flip. And Ana's unique in the sense that she walked in from day one and was an insider threat and only went for the purpose of spying for the Cubans.
1: How does a Cuban spy walk through the doors of the DIA and get a job? She didn't have to take a polygraph?
0: They did not have a polygraph program at the time.
2: Over the course of her career, she became such an expert that she was known in the intelligence community as the Queen of Cuba. All the while, she was exposing national secrets to Havana. The FBI surveilled her for a year before her arrest as she walked to work and called her Cuban handler. By that time, she had revealed the existence of a top-secret satellite program used by the U.S. to spy on other countries. She also gave Havana the names of 450 American intelligence officials working on Latin American issues, including 4 undercover officers stationed in Cuba. And she got away with it for 17 years, until she was arrested in 2001 at her office by FBI Special Agent Peter Lapp and his partner Stephen McCoy.
1: She didn't fit the profile of a typical spy.
0: No, being a woman is incredibly unique, so it doesn't fit that typical what we would look for in a spy, which is mostly men.
2: Montes pleaded guilty to espionage, and in exchange for not spending the rest of her life in prison, she agreed to tell the FBI everything she had done.
3: I wouldn't mind at all meeting 2 Fridays a month.
2: Through a public records request, we obtained this footage, seen here for the first time, of Montes wearing prison stripes, speaking with FBI investigators. Citing Montes's right to privacy, the FBI denied our request for the recorded audio of their interviews. But we obtained a declassified transcript of the first day where Montes described how deep in she was. She said, "Ever since I started helping the Cubans, there's been no halfway. I don't really know how a person does it without feeling morally bound. It's a full commitment, mentally, physically, emotionally. I feel that what I did was morally right, that I was faithful to principles that were right." Montes told the agents her only regret was that she was forced to cooperate with the FBI as part of her plea deal. "It's tearing me up," she said, "but if the only way I'm going to see my family again, it's the only way." Agent Lapp sat across from Ana Montes in the interrogation room for 7 months. He said one of the most sobering moments was when she said how far she would have been willing to go for the Cubans in the week after 9/11.
0: She said, if the Cubans asked me to provide them with intelligence about what we were doing in Afghanistan, I absolutely would have done that. And if men and women were killed as a result of my intelligence in Afghanistan, she told us that's the risk that they took.
1: What was the extent of the damage that she did?
0: I do

0: think she's in that tier of some of the most notorious spies in American history. And I think the damage that she did was incredibly significant.
1: After serving 20 years in federal prison, Ana Montes was released in January 2023. She's now living in Puerto Rico, where she has family and has been celebrated by some as a hero, seen here recently receiving an award from supporters. Through a lawyer, Montes declined our request for an interview. Former Ambassador Victor Manuel Rocha told a judge he was deeply sorry and pleaded guilty to acting as an agent of the Cuban government. At age 73, he was sentenced to 15 years in prison and is currently cooperating with investigators. Just how many state secrets he gave to Cuba, we may never know. Nearly all the details of his spycraft remain classified. Ana Montes has yet to publicly express any remorse.
2: Do you think there are other Ana Monteses in the government right now?
0: Oh, absolutely. Absolutely.
2: That's chilling.
0: There's no doubt that the Cubans and the Russians and others are still penetrating our government with individuals who are loyal to them and not to us.
3: Much of the world was horrified when Saudi Arabia sent a hit squad to Turkey to murder Washington Post columnist Jamal Khashoggi. Tonight, the man you're about to meet says a second Saudi assassination team was sent to kill him in Canada. Saad al-Jabri was number two in Saudi intelligence, and he was among the best friends America had against terrorism. Now Saad is asking America's help. Truth is hard to triangulate among spies, despots, and the Middle East, and as we first reported in October, you're going to hear that Saad al-Jabri may not be spotless. But as a spymaster, Saad says he has one more favor for America, a warning about a prince with the power to trouble the world.
4: I am here to sound the alarm about a psychopath killer in the Middle East with infinite resources who poses threat to his people, to the Americans, and to the planet.
3: Saad al-Jabri is talking about Mohammed bin Salman, who seized power behind the back of the man greeting President Obama. That's Mohammed bin Nayef, then heir to the throne. But in 2017, Nayef was arrested by Prince Mohammed bin Salman. A psychopath.
4: A psychopath with no empathy, doesn't feel emotion, never learned from his experience. And we have witnessed atrocities and crimes committed by this killer.
3: A source from U.S. intelligence told us Saad al-Jabri would never show up for this interview. He'd lived too long in a silent profession. The fact that he did show up is a measure of his desperation. Saad is 63, married, 8 children. He started as a cop but rose to the top of Saudi intelligence and earned a Ph.D. in the science of artificial intelligence. He could be seen in the Oval Office with American ambassadors, the U.S. military command, and with Michael Morell, former acting director of the CIA.
5: I'm a big admirer. I found Dr. Saad to be extraordinarily bright. I found him to be incredibly loyal to his country.
3: Would you say honorable?
5: Honorable, yes, absolutely.
3: But in 2017, Saad found himself on the wrong side of Prince Mohammed's coup. The deposed Prince Nayef was Saad's boss. Saad fled to Canada, where he remains and refuses to return. Now, Prince Mohammed is making Saad's family pay. The very day of the coup, two of his children were barred from leaving the kingdom. This is his daughter, Sarah.
6: Happy birthday to you.
3: And his son, Omar. Both plan to be in American colleges. They are now in Saudi prisons. Next, the family says Prince Mohammed targeted Saad's son-in-law. They claim the son-in-law was kidnapped in a third country and returned to the kingdom.
7: The first night he was kidnapped, he received more than 100 lashes. He was tortured. He was beaten on his back, on his legs.
3: Khalid al-Jabri is Saad's eldest son. What was he told he was being detained for?
7: He was being told that he was detained and tortured as a proxy for his father-in-law, meaning my dad. They even asked him a question. Who do you think we should arrest and torture so Dr. Saad can come back to the kingdom?
3: Their story recalls Washington Post columnist Jamal Khashoggi, a critic of Prince Mohammed. In 2018, a year after his coup, U.S. intelligence says Prince Mohammed sent a team to Turkey to lure Khashoggi to a Saudi consulate and dismember him. Saad told us that days later, before Khashoggi's murder was known to the public, he received a warning. A friend in a Middle Eastern intelligence service said another hit team was headed for Saad in Canada.
4: And the warning I received, don't be in a proximity of any Saudi mission in Canada. Don't go to the consulate. Don't go to the embassy. Said why? Said they dismembered the guy. They kill him. You are on the top of the list.
3: Saad says a six-person team landed at the Ottawa airport in mid-October 2018. He says members of the team lied to customs about knowing one another, and they carried suspicious equipment for DNA analysis. The team was deported. Canada seems to confirm at least part of this story, saying, "We are aware of incidents in which foreign actors have attempted to threaten those living in Canada. It is completely unacceptable." Is that the way intelligence organizations work in this world?
5: It's not a norm in this world. It's a norm for countries like Russia and North Korea. It's not a norm for almost any other country in the world.
3: Do you think Mohammed bin Salman fears you?
4: He fears my information.
3: Saad told us his information includes a 2014 meeting between Prince Mohammed on the left and the then head of intelligence, Mohammed bin Nayef. It was 3 years before the coup. Saad claims the young prince boasted to Nayef that he could kill the sitting king, Abdullah, to clear the throne for his own father.
4: And he told him, "I want to assassinate King Abdullah. I got a poison ring from Russia. It's enough for me just to shake hand with him, and he will be done."
3: A poison ring from Russia?
4: That's what he said, whether he's just bragging, but he said that, and we took it seriously.
3: By we, Saad means Saudi intelligence took it seriously. The alleged threat, he says, was handled within the royal family. Saad told us he watched the meeting on a video recording. Does this video recording still exist?
4: Yes. I know where it is it's now. I know there are two copies of that. I know where they are.
3: Prince Mohammed is 36 and wields unlimited power on behalf of his ailing 86-year-old father, King Salman. The prince is admired by some for allowing women to drive, permitting movie theaters, and disbanding the religious police who once assaulted couples for holding hands.
5: There's two groups of people in Saudi Arabia. There are those who are very happy with Mohammed bin Salman, the 70% of the population that's under 30. He is not popular with the old guard, with the royal family, because he changed the system.
3: But much of that change has been reckless. His war in Yemen has killed thousands of civilians in what the UN says may be war crimes. He invited Lebanon's leader to visit Saudi Arabia, took him hostage, and forced him to resign. He detained hundreds of potential rivals until they signed over their wealth, jailed women calling for human rights, and murdered Jamal Khashoggi.
4: I expect to be killed one day because this guy will not rest off until he sees me dead.
3: But what does America owe Saad al-Jabri? We asked former CIA acting director and CBS News consultant Michael Morell, who worked closely with Saad from 2010 to 2013. Is it too much to say that Saad may have saved American lives?
5: He absolutely, Dr. Saad absolutely saved American lives. He saved Saudi lives, many of them, and he saved American lives.
3: Can you name any of those cases?
5: The one I can talk about is the so-called printer cartridge plot.
3: In 2010, Al-Qaeda hid bombs in two desktop printers. They were in the air as cargo headed to the U.S. on two planes, perhaps intended to explode over American cities. But thanks to intelligence relayed by Saad al-Jabri, the bombs were intercepted during layovers. Are there any other examples of times that Saad had saved American lives?
5: There are.
3: What are they?
5: I can't talk about them because they're still classified.
3: Are there several?
5: There are many. Many.
3: While working in that classified world, Saad al-Jabri became enormously wealthy. Prince Mohammed typically accuses potential rivals of corruption, and Saudi entities are suing Saad in the U.S. and Canada, claiming he stole as much as $500 million from the counterterrorism budget. Did you steal the money?
4: No.
3: If you didn't steal the money, how did you get so rich?
4: You know, I have served a royal monarchy in a close approximately for two decades. Three kings, four crown prince. They've been nice to me. They've been very generous. It's a tradition in Saudi Arabia royal family. They take care of people around them.
5: I don't know if Dr. Saad was corrupt in any way. I wouldn't be surprised if he wasn't, because he's such an honorable man. But I also wouldn't be surprised if he was, because everybody, to some extent, had their hand in the kitty. And King Abdullah allowed it, permitted it.
3: But in the Saudi lawsuit against Saad, the Canadian judge has said there is, quote, overwhelming evidence of fraud. And so she has frozen his assets as the case moves forward. The Saudi government declined an interview, but in a statement it said, Saad al-Jabri is a discredited former government official with a long history of fabricating and creating distractions to hide the financial crimes he committed. He implies that stealing was acceptable at the time, but it wasn't acceptable nor legal then, and it isn't now. Saad says he's thinking only of his imprisoned children.
4: I have to speak out. I am appealing to the American people and to the American administration to help me to release those children and to restore their life.
3: Saad al-Jabri told us he's recorded a death video that reveals more secrets of the royal family and some of the United States. He gave us a short silent clip of the video, which he told us, quote, could be released if he is killed. It includes a message to Omar and Sarah, his imprisoned children.
4: I told them, I'm sorry. I tried my best.
3: Does the United States, as a country, owe anything to Saad?
5: Do I feel some obligation to Dr. Saad? Yes. Does the United States of America? The people at CIA do. The people at CIA do. You know, whether the country does or not, I don't know. It's a little bit of a hard question.
3: It's been hard for presidents to stand up to Mohammed bin Salman. Neither the Trump nor Biden administrations publicly sanctioned him after Khashoggi. Saudi oil isn't as important as it once was, but countering Iran is, which has led to a certain tolerance of a menacing prince.
8: Kevin Mallory was a down-on-his-luck former clandestine case officer for the CIA when he was approached by a man the Department of Justice believes was a Chinese spy. Officials say Mallory was a prime target for recruitment. He was out of work, 3 months behind on his mortgage, and thousands of dollars in debt. But as we first reported in December, and as the Chinese would discover, Kevin Mallory wasn't exactly James Bond. The Department of Justice agreed to show us how they caught Mr. Mallory and why they believe his recruitment by China is part of a massive clandestine campaign to steal not just national security secrets from the U.S. government, but industrial and technological secrets from American companies.
9: This is what espionage looks like. The man standing on the right in the yellow shirt is Kevin Mallory, who once held a top secret security clearance while working for the CIA and the Defense Intelligence Agency. Footage from a surveillance camera at a Virginia FedEx store in April of 2017 caught him as he prepared to hand a clerk stacks of classified documents to be scanned onto an SD card, the kind that can be inserted into a mobile phone.
10: So this is the rare moment, right, in an investigation and in an espionage case where we actually have video footage of the individual preparing the classified material for transmission to the Foreign Intelligence Service.
9: We watched the tape with Ryan Gaynor, the FBI's supervisory special agent who investigated Mallory, and Jennifer Jelly, who prosecuted the case against him for the National Security Division of the Department of Justice. They say Kevin Mallory sent national security secrets to a Chinese spy on a covert communication device.
11: So here you see him talking with the store clerk about the scanning job. And throughout this video, you see little pops of yellow, little yellow pieces of paper that flash by when he's showing the documents. That was important for us because the document that he successfully passed consisted of a typed up white piece of paper. That was the classified information, followed by two yellow sheets of paper with his handwriting on them. And here you can see.
12: So those are the yellow sheets.
11: You can see the yellow sheets going through that scanning process.
9: Prosecutors say some of the information Mallory sent could have revealed the identity of a couple who had secretly spied on China for the U.S. It was a very personal betrayal. Mallory had supervised the couple years before.
12: He was betraying people. This is people's lives at stake.
11: Correct. These were documents that specifically talked about human beings whose lives could be in danger.
12: If they had traveled to China, they could have been arrested.
13: At the time he gave the information to the Chinese intelligence officer, he knew they were planning on traveling to China.
9: John Demers is the top official in charge of the Department of Justice's National Security Division, which helps guard the U.S. against terrorism, cyber attacks, and espionage. He's responsible for coordinating activities across law enforcement and U.S. intelligence agencies. He says Kevin Mallory's recruitment is just one of many efforts by the Chinese Ministry of State Security, or MSS, to spy on the United States.
12: What is MSS?
13: So MSS is the principal intelligence agency of the Chinese government. And in rough terms, it is like the CIA and FBI put together. Their capabilities are world class. They have cyber capabilities. They have expertise in turning people into cooperators. And they have all of the tools and expertise of a very capable intelligence organization.
9: John Demers says Kevin Mallory hadn't worked for any U.S. intelligence agency in 5 years, but he was still of interest to China. He spoke Mandarin, was desperate for money, and had classified information he might be willing to sell.
13: You're looking for people who will be willing to work with you for one reason or another. You start very slowly. You start to see what information they're willing to share with you, originally innocuous information, then something maybe slightly more sensitive, and so forth. And that relationship develops over time. It's a patient process.
12: It's a grooming of an intelligence asset.
13: It's a grooming and it's a constant testing to see what the person is willing to do.
9: The Chinese didn't reach out to Kevin Mallory in a dark alley like in a movie. They made contact with him like any job recruiter would. They sent him a message on the career networking site LinkedIn.
12: What could the Chinese tell from reading his LinkedIn page?
10: When you look at this LinkedIn page, it's very clear immediately that he worked in national security, that he had the type of background that the Chinese intelligence services are most interested in.
12: He's good at national security, military, international relations, counterterrorism, security clearance, dispute resolution. This is a signpost to "I was a former intelligence official."
10: And it led to what you would expect.
9: Mallory ended up in contact with this man, who called himself Michael Yang, and claimed to be an employee at a Chinese think tank.
12: So he's a Chinese intelligence officer?
10: We believe him to be a Chinese intelligence officer. And more importantly, Mr. Mallory, when meeting with him, believed him to be an intelligence officer.
9: Over the next several weeks, Michael Yang paid Mallory $25,000 to come to Shanghai twice, and Mallory reached out to former colleagues at the CIA, asking to be put in touch with people who had current intelligence on China. Prosecutors say his former colleagues grew suspicious and reported him to CIA security, putting him on the radar of law enforcement. When Mallory returned from his second trip to China, he was stopped by customs at Chicago's O'Hare Airport. He had lied on this form about how much money he was carrying, more than $16,000 in cash, and agents discovered this box with a phone in it. Mallory claimed it was a gift for his wife, but it was actually a covert communication device that had been given to him by Chinese intelligence.
12: This looks just like a regular phone. What makes it a covert communication device?
10: So it's not so much the hardware. The phone itself had a unique piece of software installed on it designed to allow secure communication both in text and also the secure transmission of documents later.
9: You might think a former CIA officer would be cautious about the text he sends to a Chinese spy. But Kevin Mallory was remarkably direct, complaining about the money he was paid and the risk he was taking. Your object is to gain information, he told Michael Yang, and my object is to be paid for. I'll destroy all electronic records after you confirm receipt, Mallory wrote to Yang. I already destroyed the paper records. I cannot keep these around. Too dangerous. At this point, all the risk is on me.
11: So he says, I'm taking all the risk, but then he goes on a few bubbles later to actually try to transmit additional information to the Chinese.
9: But technology wasn't Mallory's strong suit. He complained to Michael Yang that the phone wasn't working properly. This system sucks. It's too cumbersome, he wrote. I put all these messages and then, and you can't read them because you're not logged in the same time. That's a poor system. At this point, prosecutors say Mallory was scared. He'd been stopped at customs, and he feared the CIA and FBI were onto him. Prosecutors say he decided to come up with a cover story and reached out to the CIA, telling them he thought he was being recruited by Chinese spies. The CIA called him in for an interview.
14: My judgment is, and we haven't got through this conversation, that these guys work for Chinese intelligence, so My sense is that they were looking for government secrets, U.S. government secrets at some level.
9: In this meeting, Mallory admitted the phone was a covert communication device given to him by the Chinese. But prosecutors say he lied about the classified documents he'd already sent.
15: Did you send them anything on that phone?
14: I sent them some tests of some sort just to see if I could do it right, and I couldn't figure it out. I messed that up.
10: He's trying to control the narrative. So what you have here likely is an attempt to steer the story, to explain away some of the more alerting pieces while not admitting to the criminal activity of providing the classified information to the Foreign Intelligence Service.
11: We now know that at this point in time, Kevin Mallory has successfully sent the classified table of contents, the classified white paper, and tried to send several other documents unsuccessfully.
9: Mallory offered to bring in the phone to be examined by the CIA, confident that all his messages to Michael Yang had automatically been deleted.
12: So he believes everything he sent has disappeared from the device. So that's why he's willing to bring the device in.
10: We have every reason to believe that he believed at the time that those communications would be gone.
9: 2 weeks later, Mallory arrived at a hotel room in Ashburn, Virginia, for a second meeting with the CIA. When he got there, the FBI was waiting for him, along with a computer forensic examiner. He agreed to show them how the phone worked.
10: When he goes to demonstrate it, up on the screen where he expects to have his whole chat history basically deleted, up on the screen comes some of the chat history.
9: The FBI recorded the meeting.
16: I'm surprised it kept this much.
17: So you made a comment that you're surprised that there was this much there.
16: Because in the past, maybe it's the screen size, because some of it's just disappeared.
9: One of the most incriminating messages that appeared on the phone was Mallory planning another trip to China. I can also come in the middle of June, he wrote. I can bring the remainder of the documents I have at that time.
10: From the FBI perspective, this is a pivotal moment in the investigation.
9: 4 weeks later, the FBI arrested Kevin Mallory and searched his home. Hidden in the back of this closet in a junk drawer, agents discovered an SD card wrapped in tin foil,
18: on which he'd placed 8 secret and top secret documents, the same ones he scanned at that FedEx store in April.
10: It is our belief that it was intention to take this SD card to China to provide to them.
12: Does the Mallory case fit a pattern that you're seeing coming from Chinese intelligence?
13: Yes. We currently have 3 pending cases against former intelligence officers, and they're alleged to have been spying on behalf of the Chinese.
12: It's hard to overstate how unusual it is to have 3 cases like this ongoing.
13: It's not unusual. It's unprecedented.
19: To me, it's disappointing, and it's really hurtful, I think, to everyone to know that we still have people who are willing to betray the U.S. for a few dollars.
9: Bill Evanina is director of the National Counterintelligence and Security Center, a division of the Office of the Director of National Intelligence. He serves as the U.S. government's top counterintelligence official.
12: When it comes to espionage against the United States, does China pose the greatest threat or Russia?
19: When it comes to espionage, China poses the greatest threat, and it's not even close compared to Russia or Iran or any other country. And if you include economic espionage, industrial espionage, it's not even in the same ballgame.
12: When most people think of espionage, they think of somebody in a trench coat trying to steal a state secret. What's happening now with China, it's not just about state secrets, it's about technological secrets. That's the prize that China wants.
19: That's correct. It's trade secrets, proprietary data, intelligence, emerging technology, nanotechnology, hybrid, anything that they can see that is the future, supercomputing, encryption. Those are the issues that they look at, and they have a prioritized schedule that they look at, and they send people forward to go collect that data.
9: John Demers of the Justice Department's National Security Division says since 2011, more than 90% of the economic espionage cases they've charged have involved China, which has stolen secrets about everything from genetically modified rice seeds to wind turbine technology.
12: This is a persistent campaign you're seeing.
13: Yes, very persistent, very sophisticated, very well resourced, very patient, and very broad in scope.
9: Demers says Chinese operatives have intensified their efforts on industries critical to Chinese President Xi Jinping's Made in China 2025 program, a 10-year plan to jump ahead of the United States in aerospace, automation, artificial intelligence, quantum computing, and other cutting-edge industries.
12: I think some people who see this are going to think, well, this is something the U.S. must do as well.
13: The U.S. intelligence community doesn't take trade secrets from foreign companies for the benefit of American companies.
12: That doesn't
13: happen.
12: This is
13: not something that we do.
9: As for former CIA officer Kevin Mallory, he continues to deny sending any classified information to the Chinese. Last June, a jury in Virginia found him guilty of conspiracy under the Espionage Act and lying to the FBI. In May, Mallory was sentenced to 20 years in prison.
20: Last month, the head of NORAD and NORTHCOM, the military commands that defend North America, told Congress some of those mysterious drones seen flying inside the United States may indeed have been spying. He did not say for whom. 60 Minutes has been looking into a series of eerily similar incidents going back years, including those attention-getting flyovers in New Jersey recently. In each, drones first appeared over restricted military or civilian sites, coming and going, often literally under the radar. The wake-up call came just over a year ago, when drones invaded the skies above Langley Air Force Base in Virginia over 17 nights, forcing the relocation of our most advanced fighter jets. Our story starts with an eyewitness and an iPhone.
21: Close around 7 o'clock, I would say, I started seeing these reddish-orange flashing lights that were starting to come in from the Virginia Beach area. It began slowly, like one at a time.
20: Jonathan Butner's close encounter with drones came on December 14th, 2023. He was at his family's cabin on the James River in Virginia, about 100 miles south of Washington, D.C., with a commanding view of several military installations across the water.
21: They started really coming in, like almost like on a conveyor belt.
22: How many in total?
21: Well, I probably saw upwards of 40 plus. When I first saw that, I was like, those are going directly over Langley Air Force Base.
20: Langley is one of the most critical air bases on the East Coast, home to dozens of F-22 Raptors, the most advanced stealth fighter jets ever built. Butner says from his perch, he has seen it all.
21: I'm very familiar with all the different types of military craft. We have Black Hawks, we have the F-22s, and these were like nothing I've ever seen.
20: Butner took these iPhone videos of the objects coming and going for nearly an hour and a half. These are the only public videos of the drones over Langley.
21: Here's themselves from each other. Yes.
20: He shared this video with the FBI for its investigation.
1: And another.
21: Yes.
2: The reports were coming in 20 to 30 sightings, same time every evening, 30 to 45 minutes after sunset.
20: Retired four-star general Mark Kelly was the highest-ranking officer at Langley to witness the swarm. A veteran fighter pilot, Kelly went up to the roof of a squadron headquarters for an unobstructed view of the airborne invaders.
1: So what'd you see?
2: Well, what you saw was different sizes of incursions of aircraft. You saw different altitudes, different airspeeds. Some were rather loud, some weren't near as loud.
1: What was the smallest one? What was the largest one?
2: The smallest, you know, you're talking about a commercial size quadcopter. And then the largest ones are probably size what I would call a bass boat or a small car.
1: The size of a small car.
20: At the time, General Glenn Van Herk was joint commander of NORAD and NORTHCOM, the military commands that protect North American airspace. He has since retired.
22: I actually provided support in the form of fighters, airborne warning and control platforms, helicopters, to try to further categorize what those drones were at the time.
20: 10 months earlier, he ordered an F-22 from Langley to shoot down that Chinese spy balloon over the Atlantic after it had sailed across the U.S. But this time, he found himself ill-equipped to respond. NORAD's radar systems, designed during the Cold War to detect high-altitude air, space, or missile attacks, were unable to detect low-flying drones that could be seen with the naked eye.
1: Why don't we just shoot them down?
22: Well, first, you have to have the capability to detect, track, identify, make sure it's not a civilian airplane flying around. If you can do that, Bill, then it becomes a safety issue for the American public. Firing missiles in our homeland is not taken lightly.
1: We're not able to track them? We're not able to see where they originate?
22: No, it's a capability gap. Certainly, they can come and go from any direction. The FBI is looking at potential options, but they don't have an answer right now.
20: And there haven't been answers for similar encroachments for more than 5 years.
23: There are multiple UAS in vicinity of Paul Hamilton, CPA 100 feet in altitude off the bow.
20: In 2019, naval warships training off the California coast were shadowed for weeks by dozens of drones.
24: We have visual of 4 probable unidentified drones with course unknown and unknown.
20: For years, the Pentagon did little to dispel speculation these images, taken with night vision equipment, were UFOs. But ships' logs show they were identified as drones at the time. And the Navy suspected they came from this Hong Kong-flagged freighter sailing nearby, but couldn't prove it. Since then, the defense news site, The War Zone, has documented dozens of drone intrusions at sensitive infrastructure and military installations. In 2019, the Palo Verde nuclear plant in Arizona, the largest power producer in the country. In 2024, an experimental weapons site in Southern California, where defense contractors are building the next generation of stealth bombers. Last December, the Army confirmed 11 drone sightings over the Picatinny Arsenal in northern New Jersey, where advanced weapons are designed and built.
25: What is that?
20: Which ignited a public frenzy with sightings of unidentified flying objects all over the region.
26: New Jersey remains the epicenter of the drone mystery.
20: While much of the country was fixated on New Jersey, another swarm of drones was disrupting operations at an airbase in the UK, where U.S. nuclear weapons have been stored.
27: Clearly, there is a military intelligence aspect of this.
20: Republican Senator Roger Wicker of Mississippi is chairman of the Armed Services Committee that oversees the Pentagon. We talked to him this past December.
1: Do you believe that these drones are a spying system, a spying platform?
0: What would a logical person conclude?
1: That these are spying incursions.
0: And yet, I can tell you, I am privy to classified briefings at the highest level. I think the Pentagon and the national security advisors are still mystified.
1: Still mystified?
0: Yes.
20: More alarming, with drones overhead, some of the F-22s stationed at Langley were moved to a nearby airbase for their own protection. There's a new wartime reality. Drones that can spy can also destroy. Deep inside Russia, advanced aircraft have been destroyed by Ukrainian drones. General Van Herk told us drones could do the same thing here.
22: I have seen video of drones in various sizes flying over the F-22 flight line at Langley.
1: What's your reaction to that? They could drop ordnance on them, drop bombs on them. They could crash into them to disable them. Was that a concern?
22: Absolutely, it's a concern. Small UAS or drones can do a myriad of missions.
20: President Biden was informed of the Langley intrusions, and meetings were held at the White House to figure out how to bring the drones down. But after 17 nights, the drone visitation stopped. A senior official in the Biden White House later downplayed the incident to 60 Minutes, saying it was likely the work of hobbyists.
1: From what you saw, did you rule out that these might be hobbyists sending these drones up?
22: No, it would be my assessment they weren't hobbyists because of the magnitude of the events, the sizes of some of the drones, and the duration.
1: So what's going on?
22: Well, I wish I had the answer. It certainly could have a foreign nexus, a threat nexus. They could be doing anything from surveilling critical infrastructure just to the point of embarrassing us from the fact that they can do this on a day-to-day basis and that we're not able to do anything about it.
20: In overseas war zones, the U.S. military has broad authority to bring down menacing drones with gunfire, missiles, and electronic jamming. Here at home, any of those actions would pose a threat to civilians on the ground and in the air.
3: Well, we certainly need new systems to counter this threat.
20: A year ago, General Gregory Guillot, a combat veteran, took control of NORAD and NORTHCOM. He ordered a 90-day assessment of operations and says the drones, or UAVs, at Langley became the centerpiece.
1: We're the most powerful military on the face of the earth, and yet drones could fly over a major Air Force base, and we couldn't stop them? How is that possible?
3: Well, I think the threat got ahead of our ability to detect and track the threat. I think all eyes were rightfully overseas, where UAVs were being used in one-way attack to attack U.S. and coalition service members. And the threat in the U.S. probably caught us by surprise a little bit.
1: As it stands today, could you detect a swarm of drones flying over or flying into the airspace at Langley? Could you detect that today?
3: At low altitude, probably not with your standard FAA or surveillance radars.
20: Complicating his efforts? Bureaucracy. When the drones flew outside the perimeter of Langley Air Force Base, other agencies had jurisdiction. The Coast Guard, FAA, FBI, and local police. There was no one agency in charge.
1: So what did you determine went on at Langley?
3: Well, that investigation is still ongoing. So I don't think we know entirely what happened.
1: You know, when we hear things from the White House that it's not deemed a threat, it seems to me that this is alarming. I mean, this is kind of hair on fire time.
3: It is alarming. And I would say that our hair is on fire here in NORTHCOM in a controlled way, and we're moving out extremely quickly.
4: This past November, General Guillot was given the authority to cut through the red tape and coordinate counter-drone efforts across multiple government agencies. He says new, more sensitive radar systems are being installed at strategic bases, and NORTHCOM is developing what it calls flyaway kits with the latest anti-drone technology to be delivered to bases besieged by drones.
3: My goal is inside of a year that we would have the flyaway kit capability to augment the services and the installations if they're necessary.
4: So within a year, were Langley to happen again, there'd be some ability to respond.
3: That's my goal.
4: His predecessor, Glenn Van Herk, says the Pentagon, White House, and Congress have underestimated this massive vulnerability for far too long.
22: It's been 1 year since Langley had their drone incursion, and we don't have the policies and laws in place to deal with this. That's not a sense of urgency.
4: Why do you think that is?
22: I think it's because there's a perception.

0: The largest, most successful gang of diamond thieves in the world is credited with over 370 heists worth $500 million. And it's getting bigger and more daring every year. The gang is composed of networks of teams who work together, in Europe mostly, but they've done jobs in 35 countries as far afield as Tokyo and Dubai. They are ex-Yugoslavs. Many fought in the Serbian Special Forces during the Bosnian Wars. They are called the Pink Panthers, and that's not a joke. They got their name from those famous Peter Sellers movies of the 70s and 80s. But as you can well imagine, there are scores of jewelers and cops in many countries who do not find them funny at all. Their exploits have become the stuff of legend. But what they did in Dubai a few years ago shocked even the police officers who'd been after them for years. Security camera footage captured the scene at the upscale Wafi Mall. They drove right into the mall in two Audis, crashed the cars into the doors of the Graff jewelry store. Then men in commando gear jumped out, ran into the shop, seemed perfectly relaxed as they broke into glass cases and bagged diamonds worth $3.5 million. Then they got back in their cars and just drove away.
1: How did you react when you heard about the Dubai heist? I mean, it was pretty brazen, wasn't it?
2: I had to see the video of it to believe that they actually drove two cars through the mall, and then do all of that in less than 45 seconds. Yeah, it was hard to believe, but it happened.
0: That's the world's chief cop who found it hard to believe. Ron Noble is Secretary General of Interpol, the global police organization based in Lyon, France.
2: I'd say that they're the most notorious organized crime group that I've been involved in investigating in my life.
1: So they're really good.
2: The problem is that they've become legendary because they are so good in their planning and their execution of robberies.
0: Legendary in part because of their name.
3: I'm sorry, darling.
0: Remember the scene from that hilarious Peter Sellers comedy where the thief hides the diamond in a jar of cold cream? Well, these professional thieves did exactly the same thing after they hit a high-end jewelry store in London in 2003, making off with $40 million in diamonds. That's how they became known as the Pink Panthers. Incidentally, it was the largest jewel heist in British history. Then, Tokyo. Men wearing wigs entered luxury shops, immobilized clerks with pepper spray, and made off with diamonds, a tiara, and the Countess de Vendôme necklace worth $30 million. Copenhagen, 2007. A jewelry store inside a hotel. In front of stunned guests, three men raced through the lobby and into the store. They smashed glass cases and made off with more than $1 million worth of stones. In the last 20 years, they've been responsible for $500 million in robberies. In all that time, there's been one fatality. What makes the Panthers so successful, Noble says, is how they do weeks of surveillance and preparation before an attack. These undercover shots show a team taking the measure of a target before a hit.
2: The MO of the Pink Panthers is very clear. They tend to use a woman to case the jewelry stores first.
4: An attractive woman?
2: Attractive woman, woman wearing expensive clothing, woman wearing expensive jewelry.
0: A well-heeled

0: When sanctions halted the flow of products into the country, groups of soldiers became professional smugglers.
1: Did many of them have paramilitary training?
2: The Corps were fighters during the war. Paramilitary training, very organized, very disciplined, and ruthless. And those are the ones who started it back in 94, 95, 96.
1: So they learned their trade in the war.
3: Yes. They grown up with aggression. They know if you want to have success in your life, you have to use force. And for them, it's common.
0: Andrea Schultz is a risk prevention consultant in Germany who's been investigating the gang for 10 years.
1: So the distinctive thing about Pink Panthers from robbers in other countries is that since they're so experienced in war, they are not afraid.
3: They're not afraid, absolutely.
0: To date, Interpol has identified 800 core Pink Panthers using photos, fingerprints, and DNA. They are notorious for using fake passports, which makes them very hard to catch. Noble says, unlike the mafia, they have no chain of command.
2: They've got networks, and depending upon the robbery, there's someone who organizes a particular robbery, but there is no kingpin. There's no Al Capone or John Gotti at the top of the organized crime groups like classic or traditional organized crime.
0: They have specialists in everything from alarms to safe cracking to stealing cars, and those experts are not hard to find.
1: Do they have connections in every country?
4: In Europe, in quite every country, you have the Balkan community, so they have the possibility to have connection. In Switzerland, we know that, and it's the same in France, in Germany, in Sweden, in Denmark.
0: Swiss detective Jan Glassy says Geneva is one of their favorite cities because it's so rich. It's where billionaires come to shop and play.
1: So they went into this store?
4: They went inside this store.
1: And if they only get 15 watches, they've made like $1 million in 50 seconds.
4: Yeah, exactly.
0: This team, wearing wigs and sunglasses, robbed a luxury store on the Rue du Rhône, the street in Geneva. They grabbed $4 million worth of diamonds and made their getaway in motorcycles down a street which was too narrow for police cars.
1: So it's almost a sport between you and them, isn't it?
4: It is. It is always a little bit like that. That means they are always a step before us because they are changing the modus operandi. And yes, it's a little bit a cat and mouse game.
1: They're professionals.
4: They are really, really professional.
1: There's no way for you to get there in time.
4: No. For the cops, it's very difficult. Normally, we can say between three and five minutes.
1: And by that time, they're in France.
4: At that time, they are on the way to France.
0: The James Bond blockbuster could be made out of what they did in Saint-Tropez. The roads get clogged in summer. So after posing as tourists and scoring more than $3 million worth of jewelry, the Panthers made their getaway by sea.
1: And when you hear that they got out of Saint-Tropez in speedboats, are you thinking, that's pretty good?
4: Are we? All the cops were thinking that. That's pretty good, but now we have a lot of job to do.
0: We drove to the seaside town of Olsin, Montenegro, to meet a semi-retired Pink Panther who's been associated with that job. He calls himself Philip. He agreed to talk to us at a rented apartment in a secret location. We had to turn off our electronic devices before he appeared, and we agreed not to show his face.
1: How many jobs have you done?
5: Nine.
1: What was your best robbery?
5: My best robbery? In France. In France was my best robbery. It was very speedy.
1: Very speedy?
5: Yeah, very speedy, like Speedy Gonzales. It was good money, and nobody hurts.
1: You get a couple of million euros in France, and then how did you get them someplace where you could get money?
5: I have a connection everywhere. If I say everywhere, I mean everywhere. We go to Belgium. We have friends.
0: When they go to Belgium, they always drop in on Antwerp, where gems worth billions are traded every day.
6: We know that a lot of diamonds come to Antwerp, stolen diamonds, stolen jewelry. Why do they come to Antwerp? Because the diamond trade is here in Antwerp.
0: Patrick Pays is chief inspector of the Antwerp Diamond Squad.
6: if you compare their volume and their value, is the best product in the world, of course. That's why diamonds are so much used in other criminal acts.
0: Making matters worse for cops, only the most expensive diamonds have laser inscriptions with identifying numbers. And even then, large diamonds can be recut, making it impossible to tell whether or not they've been stolen.
1: So from what you're saying, being a diamond thief isn't a bad career. You make a lot of money, and the odds are with you that you're not going to get caught.
6: I wouldn't
1: caught.
6: Advise anybody to start that career, but yes, I can imagine from their view that, yeah, it's a living, it's a way of a living, and the possibilities of getting caught are probably not that high.
0: And recently we learned the Pink Panthers have started branching out.
1: We know them as jewelry thieves. Are they expanding their operations?
2: They're expanding their operations in the art, and very, very fine art.
0: In 2008, a group of armed and masked Panthers hit this museum in Zurich, making off with a Monet, a Van Gogh, a Degas, and a Cézanne. It was the largest art robbery in European history. The last of the paintings was recovered in April 2012 in a dramatic raid captured on videotape. A Serbian SWAT team stormed this house to arrest the men accused of snatching the Impressionist works. The cops took a van in for examination and found something hidden in the ceiling. When they pulled it out, they discovered it was Cézanne's Boy in the Red Vest. Estimated value, $113 million. But nailing a couple of Panthers doesn't help the police nearly as much as they would like it to.
1: Now, when one of these guys gets caught, will he squeal? Will he give you evidence about the other people, his partners?
4: No, there is an omerta between them.
1: The omerta really works.
4: The omerta really works. And when we are speaking about the best teams, a lot of them are really friends. That means they grew up together.
0: Still, since 2007, hundreds of arrests have been made. But those Panthers just keep on reproducing.
1: We understand that there are approximately 180 new members in the last couple of years.
2: Yes, so the next generation is being recruited.
1: And trained, presumably.
2: Recruited and trained.
0: Their daring has inspired legions of copycats. Disguising themselves as women in burqas, these thieves robbed a jewelry store in a mall in Bahrain, and this gang took to their motorcycles to rob a jewelry store in London.
2: The copycats are really just organized crime groups that have identified an easy way to make money based on the celebrity status, I would say, in large part of the Pink Panthers.
0: And the police admit that, unfortunately, they themselves didn't help matters when they started calling the gang Pink Panthers.
2: The problem with this group is that the name Pink Panthers, it engenders inside us the first memory is the movie. We smile at the name of Pink Panthers.
0: And here's why.
7: Does your dear goodbye? Oh. I thought you said your dear did not bite.
8: That is not my talk.
1: And indeed, the first thing you think of when you hear Pink Panther is comedy.
2: That's why we try to highlight whenever we can the way in which they perpetrate these robberies. These are not nice guys, and they're not nice guys who are stealing from the rich to give to the poor. These are just cold-blooded and ruthless and notorious thieves.
9: Do you think twice when typing in your credit card number online, but have no problem handing over your plastic card at a store? Well, actually, you may have it backward. Your personal information may be more secure in cyberspace than at the mall down the road. That's because it's easier for dot-coms to protect the data, and most stores in America underestimate how vulnerable they are. It's becoming a big problem. The retail industry got a wake-up call earlier this year when TJX, parent company of TJ Maxx and Marshalls, disclosed that it had suffered the worst high-tech heist in shopping history. hackers raided the company's computer system, taking off with tens of millions of records. And what we have learned is TJX could have prevented it.
10: They collected too much personal information. They kept it too long. And finally, they didn't keep it according to appropriate security standards.
9: Jennifer Stoddard led the investigation of the TJX theft for the Canadian government and released her findings before investigations in the U.S. are finished. TJX operates chains in both countries.
11: Is there an actual place where the crime took place?
10: Yes, it seems that the intrusion happened at two Marshall's stores in the Miami area.
11: Did the crime happen inside the stores or outside the store?
10: This was a case of penetrating the network from without the stores. Because it is a wireless network, you can then capture the wireless transmissions if they're not sufficiently encrypted.
9: When you swipe your credit card, your data is often transmitted through a wireless router, either to a bank for approval or to the store's main computer. But the signal carrying your information bleeds easily through the walls.
11: If you drive this close, it'll pop up.
12: Right.
9: Welcome to my first lesson in something called war driving. My teacher, computer forensic investigator Chris Harms, who shows me how hackers outside in a van grab the store's wireless data.
11: So if you and I are in this parking lot, and we park in front of one of these big stores, we can just pluck it, is what you're saying, right through the wall.
12: Absolutely.
9: All you need, he says, is a computer.
11: This is just a regular laptop.
12: Just a
11: right?
12: regular laptop okay. that you can go buy at any store.
11: But did you have to soup it up with special software to do this?
12: The software that I gained is free.
9: Within moments, we start getting results.
11: Right now, we're right in front of Best Buy.
12: Right. So okay. Best Buy has a wireless network.
11: Oh, it says Best Buy. I saw it. It just popped up.
9: The computer is identifying which stores have wireless signals. Some stores hide their identities. Others don't.
11: Oh, Staples. I saw one.
9: Staples popped up. And Home Depot, with its signature color, wasn't hard to identify either.
11: It doesn't say Home Depot, but it says orange.
12: Right.
11: So that's kind of their code.
9: Those particular stores told us the wireless signals we picked up do not link to their customer data banks. But sometimes similar signals do lead hackers to central computers where the data is held. Chris told us that stores should have security to prevent that.
12: When wireless first became a technology for people to use, they realized that they needed a way to protect that data that's flying around in this cloud. So they designed WEP.
9: WEP was encryption code developed in 1999, just as the big chains started going wireless. But within a couple of years, hackers had cracked WEP, rendering it obsolete. If you go on YouTube today, you can learn how to disable it in minutes.
13: In this episode, we're going over cracking WEP encryption.
9: Now, there's much better encryption code called WPA. In fact, credit card companies urge retailers to upgrade to WPA. But that's expensive, so many stores resist it, even though hackers can tell who hasn't upgraded.
11: It's saying WEP or WPA. That's telling you if they have good encryption devices.
12: That's
11: right.
12: It's
11: actually telling you that right on your computer? That's amazing. So are you able, with what you have right here in the car with us, to crack WEP right now?
12: Executing the attack is as simple as clicking a button and making it happen.
11: And you're in.
12: And you have pierced the first wall of what hopefully is many.
9: At the time of its break-in in 2005, TJX did have a security system. The problem was it was the outdated encryption code, WEP.
11: Was TJX aware that they were using a system that was pretty much useless? Did they know that?
10: If you're running a huge wireless network, it's your business to know about encryption standards. So they should have known that.
9: TJX did know. But in a letter, they told us, in their defense, that they believe our security was comparable to many major retailers. Yet internal company documents suggest they were warned it was risky to use outdated encryption. In 2005, a TJX vice president sent his bosses this email. "We are still vulnerable with WEP as our security key. It must be a risk we are willing to take for the sake of saving money. By then, the hackers had already broken in, and once in, they raided not only the two Miami stores, but over 2,400 TJX stores in the U.S., England, and Canada, walking away with close to 100 million credit card numbers.
10: Because all the stores are networked to a central server. And so by getting in at any part in the network, they could then make their way virtually to the central server and siphon off the information for a year and a half, undisturbed.
11: As if it was their own house.
10: Exactly.
9: On top of the credit card numbers, the hackers got hundreds of thousands of driver's license and social security numbers and military IDs, personal records about their customers kept for years after the purchases were made.
11: And what's the justification for holding on to the information for so long? Is it just that it's too expensive to cull it out, or?
10: It costs money to dispose securely of personal information, so it was just easier to keep it. I think it's that kind of a perhaps unwise business decision.
9: Credit card numbers stolen from TJX keep popping up around the globe. These images from Florida were used to convict a ring of thieves who made fake cards from TJX numbers and bought over $1 million worth of merchandise. And if you're wondering how the thieves got the stolen card numbers, here's how. Illegal online auction sites where millions of stolen card numbers are bought and sold. Sean Henry, the FBI's top cybercrime agent, showed us how a thief auctions off a stolen credit card.
11: A person can buy this credit card, and they bid on it like it's eBay. eBay for
14: They actually would enter into a negotiation with the individual.
9: We were allowed to watch while an FBI undercover agent entered into just such a negotiation.
14: What you see here is somebody who's actually offered to sell credit card numbers.
9: The agent asks, how much do you sell those for?
14: In this particular case, what we have is an undercover agent who is engaged in a conversation with somebody who's selling four full identities and for $100 for four full identities.
9: The agent places his bid. I'll take four verifiables by Visa for $25.
11: Now, this person could be in Europe. He could be anywhere.
14: Could be anywhere in the world.
11: Anywhere in the world.
9: The chances of ever finding these crooks are remote, but the FBI tries to establish a relationship. So after some internet banter, the agent jokes, I'll smile when I get visas, he deposits money into the seller's online bank account asking, you do take e-gold, right? Answer, yes. Now we wait for the deal to go down.
14: Here it is.
11: This is the email.
14: We just received it.
11: Four people's personal information.
14: That's right.
11: That is breathtaking and scary.
9: What popped up were complete files on four Americans. Here's Pam with her address, her social security, credit card, and ATM PIN numbers. Even the answer to that security question, what's your mother's maiden name?
11: Every way to just steal a lot of money from them.
14: That's right.
11: Yeah.
9: If you consider all this kind of theft, the cost to the American economy is huge.
14: There are some estimates that estimated in multiple billions of dollars per year of loss.
11: Billions.
14: Yes.
9: Leading to a multi-billion dollar blame game between the retail industry and the credit card companies.
11: Is there growing tension between the two sides now?
15: Leslie, absolutely. There's growing tension between the two sides.
9: Dave Hogan of the National Retail Federation says credit card companies should change how they do business.
15: If we could just force Visa and MasterCard to not require retailers to store credit card data, this issue would disappear overnight.
9: Hogan says card companies force retailers to store customer data in case there are charge disputes. He thinks the card company should hold the data, not the stores.
15: Honestly, we could eliminate this problem
11: within a few
15: days.
11: If it's that easy, why hasn't it been done?
15: I'm not too sure how vested the credit card companies are as far as securing customers' data.
11: And you're saying that the credit card companies are the ones who are not security conscious?
15: In my humble opinion, no.
9: He accuses the credit card companies of using this issue as a way to make money. Visa, for example, has started fining large chains that do not have up-to-date security $25,000 a month.
15: If you do the math on it, this could be a windfall of $200 million annually for the credit card companies as far as a revenue stream.
9: Visa chose not to respond. However, along with other credit card companies, it has issued strict guidelines to retailers on how to protect customer data. But most stores just don't comply.
16: The retail industry is not doing enough to prevent these breaches. They're not.
9: Mark Rash, the former head of the cybercrime unit at the Justice Department, says this is a war the hackers are winning. Consider the worthless encryption code, WEP.
11: I had heard that there are retailers who installed WEP even after it was known it didn't work.
16: Now, is
11: that true?
16: There are retailers who have installed it after. There are some installing it today.
11: They can't be installing it today.
16: Even today, there are people installing it.
9: He says stores keep making the same mistakes TJX made, like using passwords any hacker can figure out.
11: Password. Like what?
16: Like password.
11: The password is password?
16: The password is password.
11: I don't know why anybody who looks into this would ever use a credit card ever.
16: Because it's a lot more convenient than walking around with piles of cash in your pocket.
9: Tis the season for big-time shopping for you and me and for the criminals who are going after our data, among them the TJX hackers, who are still at large.
16: Retailers need to adopt the next appropriate technology and the next one and the next one and the one after that because they want people to keep buying from them.
11: And so it's just an ongoing escalating expense. That's all it is.
16: This is an arms race.
9: TJX told us they no longer store unneeded data and that now all of their stores in the United States use the upgraded encryption code. Since TJX disclosed the theft, many other chains have also closed their security gaps, though most stores are still vulnerable. If spying is the world's second oldest profession, the government of China has given it a new modern-day twist, enlisting an army of spies, not to steal military secrets, but the trade secrets and intellectual property of American companies. It's being called the Great Brain Robbery of America. The Justice Department says that the scale of China's corporate espionage is so vast, it constitutes a national security emergency, with China targeting virtually every sector of the U.S. economy and costing American companies hundreds of billions of dollars in losses and more than 2 million jobs.
17: They're targeting our private companies, and it's not a fair fight. A private company can't compete against the resources of the second largest economy in the world.
9: John Carlin is the Assistant Attorney General for National Security with responsibility for counterterrorism, cyber attacks, and increasingly economic espionage.
17: This is a serious threat to our national security. I mean, our economy depends on the ability to innovate. And if there's a dedicated nation state who's using its intelligence apparatus to steal day in and day out what we're trying to develop, that poses a serious threat to our country.
11: What is their ultimate goal, the Chinese government's ultimate goal?
17: They want to develop certain segments of industry, and instead of trying to out-innovate, out-research, out-develop, they're choosing to do it through theft.
9: All you have to do, he says, is look at the economic plans published periodically by the Chinese Politburo. They are, according to this recent report by the technology research firm InventIP, in effect blueprints of what industries and what companies will be targeted for theft.
17: We see them put out the strategic plan, and then we see actions follow that plan. We see intrusion after intrusion on U.S. companies.
11: Do you have a number of U.S. companies that have been hit?
17: It's thousands of, actually, companies have been
11: thousands of U.S. companies.
17: Of U.S. companies.
9: But getting CEOs from those companies to talk is nearly impossible because most of them still have business in China and don't want to be cut out of its huge market. Daniel McGann, the head of American Superconductor, is an exception. His firm spent years and millions of dollars developing advanced computer software for wind turbines that McGann says China looted, nearly putting him out of business. He's talking because he wants to fight back.
18: I'm personally never going to give this up. Too many lives were affected. Too many families were damaged through this. We can never give up on this.
19: You had to fire 600 people.
18: Yes.
19: Out of how many jobs?
18: At the time, we were almost 900.
19: So how much did you lose in share value?
18: Total loss is well over $1 billion.
20: Today, his factory floor is largely silent, a shadow of this once thriving company.
18: I think part of the strategy in all this was to kill us.
19: They set out to kill you.
18: To kill the company.
20: How can he be so sure? Well, his story begins when China passed a clean energy law in 2005, calling for the creation of mega wind farms throughout the country. The law made China the hottest wind power market in the world. So McGann partnered with a small Chinese firm called Sinovel, which was partly owned by the government. Sinovel made the skeletons of the turbines, and his company, American Superconductor, the sophisticated gadgetry and computer code to run them.
19: They actually built the turbine.
18: They make the turbine, we make the controls.
19: And did they make these turbines with your brains in them for the entire country of China?
18: Yes.
20: When he went into business there, China was already notorious for poaching American intellectual property. So he says he did everything he could think of to protect his technology from being stolen.
18: We made sure that any software, any pieces of the code were restricted and used, be able to access only by a few people within the company.
19: Once they got everything over there, couldn't they reverse engineer it?
18: We believe that's what they tried to do. And what they learned was this encrypted protocol was in the way. They didn't quite understand how it worked, and they couldn't reverse engineer it.
19: Everybody knows if it's on the internet, some brilliant hacker can get at it.
18: It wasn't accessible through the internet.
19: You kept it off the internet.
18: Yes.
19: It sounds like you built a little fortress around your precious codes.
18: We certainly tried.
20: Initially, business boomed in China for American Superconductor, with sales skyrocketing from $50 million a year to nearly half a billion.
18: We were going through exponential growth. It's what every technology company wants to get to, is this high level of growth. We were there.
20: Then in 2011, his engineers were testing the next generation software in China on Sinovel's turbines. The software had been programmed to shut down after the test, but the blades didn't shut down. They never stopped spinning.
18: So we said, why? Yeah. We didn't really know. So the team looked at the turbine and saw running on our hardware a version of software that had not been released yet.
19: That's when you realized?
18: Realized something's wrong. So then we had to figure out how could this have happened.
20: To find out, he launched an internal investigation and narrowed it down to this man, Dayan Karabasovic, an employee of American Superconductor based in Austria. He was one of the few people in the company with access to its proprietary software. He also spent a lot of time in China working with Sinovel.
18: And what they did is they used Cold War-era spycraft to be able to turn him.
19: They turned
18: him. And make him into an agent for them.
19: Do you know any specifics of what they offered him?
18: Yeah. They offered him women, they offered him an apartment, they offered him money, they offered him a new life.
20: The arrangement included a $1.7 million contract that was spelled out in emails and instant messages that McGann's investigation found on Dayan's company computer. In this one, from him to a Sinovel executive, Dayan lays out the quid pro quo. All girls need money. I need girls. Sinovel needs me. Sinovel executive showered him with flattery and encouragement. You are the, quote, best man, like Superman.
19: And did they say, we want the source codes?
18: It was almost like a grocery list. Can you get us A? Can you get us B? Can you get us C?
19: Well, I've seen one of the messages, the text message, in which Dayan says, I will send the full code, of course.
18: That's the full code for operating their wind turbine.
20: Dayan eventually confessed to authorities in Austria and spent a year in jail. Not surprisingly, the Chinese authorities refused to investigate. So Daniel McGann files suit in civil court in China, suing Sinovel for $1.2 billion. But he suspected that China was still spying on his company and that Beijing had switched from Cold War to cutting-edge espionage. So why were you brought in?
3: We were brought in because the attacks now continued in cyberspace.
20: McGahn hired Dmitry Alperovich and George Kurtz, co-founders of a computer security firm called CrowdStrike, to investigate. They zeroed in on a suspicious email purportedly sent by a board member to 13 people in the company.
3: It had an attachment. A few people clicked on an attachment, and that let the Chinese in. It was sort of like opening the front door.
19: What do you mean they were in?
3: Once they clicked on that email, they opened up the attachment. Yeah. Malicious code started executing on their machine, and it beaconed out to the Chinese and basically let them right into the company. From that point, they can hop to any machine and take any file that they wanted from that network.
20: By analyzing who the email was sent to, they were able to infer that the Chinese were after more than just computer codes.
3: They also wanted to figure out the legal strategy of the company now that they were suing Cinevel for $1.2 billion.
21: Whenever there's a big lawsuit, we'll see the Chinese government actually break into that company, break into the legal department, and figure out what's going on behind the scenes so they can better deal with that lawsuit.
19: Now, did you know at that time who had perpetrated the hack?
3: We were able to determine with great confidence that this was Unit 61398, part of the Chinese military that was responsible for this attack.
20: Unit 61398 is believed to be based in this nondescript building in Shanghai. It's part of the People's Liberation Army, and it's charged with spying on North American corporations.
3: We estimate that there are several thousand people in this unit alone, this one unit.
19: How active is this unit?
21: It's one of the most prolific groups that we've tracked coming out of the Chinese government. It's unbelievable what they've been able to steal over the last decade.
19: Like what? Give us a sense of the scope.
21: Every industry, engineering documents, manufacturing processes, chip designs, telecommunications, pharmaceutical, you name it, it's been stolen.
20: In 2014, five military officers in the unit were criminally charged with economic espionage by John Carlin's National Security Division at the Justice Department.
17: These were officers in uniform, and their day job was to get up, go to work, log on, and steal from a range of American companies. And you would watch, as we put in an exhibit in the case, the activity would spike around 9 o'clock in the morning. They get into work, turn on their computers, and start hacking into American companies. Then it calms down a little bit from about 12 to 1, where they take a lunch break. And then it continues until the end of the day, 5 or 6 o'clock at night.
19: Home.
17: And then they go home, and it decreases till the next morning.
20: China has always denied that it conducts or condones economic espionage. But in September, during a visit to Washington, President Xi Jinping pledged for the first time that China would not engage or knowingly support cyber theft of intellectual property for commercial gain.
3: It's the first time ever they've admitted that economic espionage should be off limits and that they will not conduct it. Unfortunately, what we saw is that the very next day, the day after they were in the Rose Garden shaking hands, the intrusions continued.
19: Wait, stop. The hacking has not stopped.
3: The hacking has not stopped. But one of the things that has happened is that the military units that have been responsible for these hacks have actually had their mission taken away from them. It was given to the Ministry of State Security, their version of CIA. So, in effect, they said, you guys are incompetent. You got caught. We'll give it to the guys that know better.
20: The director of the National Counterintelligence and Security Center confirms that there's no evidence China has curtailed its economic espionage.
19: There's a lot of criticism out there among businessmen and some people in the government who complain that President Obama wags his finger at the Chinese, but he doesn't do anything.
17: Well, I think it's important that we do take action. If we don't do things like bring the indictment, then we would be, a paper tiger.
19: You know, it feels like a pinprick, your indictment. They're never going to be extradited. Is there talk of putting any sanctions on the way we did with Russia when they went into the Ukraine?
17: The bottom line, I think, has to be that we continue to increase the costs until the behavior changes. If it doesn't change, then we need to keep thinking of additional actions, whether they're trade actions or sanctions, that change the behavior.
20: The government of China declined our request for an interview, but sent us this comment. China has long suffered from massive cyber attacks and firmly opposes and combats all forms of cyber attacks in accordance with law. Groundless speculation, accusation, or hyping up is not helpful. In Massachusetts, Daniel McGann is rebuilding, with much of his business now shifted to India. But adding insult to injury, Sinovel is now exporting wind turbines with his stolen technology, including one purchased by the state of Massachusetts using federal stimulus funds.
18: So the U.S. government facilitated bringing the stolen goods into the U.S.
19: And they're here now?
18: And they're here now, and it's part of the up and running.
19: Sinovel, using the stolen source codes, has sold wind turbines here in Massachusetts.
18: To the government of Massachusetts, funded by the federal government of the United States of America.
5: President Bush says the United States can't leave Iraq until the country can govern and defend itself. Right now, a number of inconvenient facts suggest it can do neither. Everyone knows about the deteriorating security situation, but very little has been reported about the rampant corruption that has infected a succession of Iraqi regimes. Earlier this year, Iraqi investigators told us that at least $500 million that was supposed to equip the new Iraqi military was stolen by the very people the U.S. had entrusted to run it. It's been called one of the biggest thefts in history, the mother of all heists, and it happened right under the noses of U.S. advisors. But neither the United States nor its allies have much of an appetite for pursuing it.
6: People have died. Monies have gone missing. Culprits are running around the world, hiding and scurrying around. I have to ask myself, why has this happened? It is not every day that you get billion-dollar scandals of this kind.
5: When Ali Alawi, a Harvard-educated international banker, took over as Iraq's Minister of Finance last year, he was confronted with a gaping hole in the treasury. $1.2 billion had been withdrawn by the new Ministry of Defense to supply the Iraqi army with desperately needed equipment to fight the growing insurgency. Millions had been misspent on old and antiquated equipment, and Alawi says most of the money simply disappeared.
22: How much do you think was stolen?
6: I think the figure is probably between $750 and $800 million.
22: It's a lot of money.
6: It's a huge amount of money by any standard, by U.S. standards. It's one of the biggest thefts in history, I think.
22: Gone.
6: Gone, yes, up in smoke.
5: The story begins in June 2004, when presidential envoy Paul Bremer turned over authority to the interim Iraqi government, which would run the country until elections could be held. The insurgency was already gaining momentum, and with the newly constituted Iraqi army riding into battle in unarmored pickup trucks, scrounging for guns and ammunition, the Iraqi Defense Ministry went on a billion-dollar buying spree with almost no oversight. The contracts were paid in advance with no guarantees, and most of them involved a single company.
6: They were awarded without any bidding to a company that was established a few months prior with a total capital of $2,000. So you had nearly $1 billion worth of contracts awarded to a company that was just a paper company, whose directors had nothing to do with the Ministry of Defense or with the government of Iraq.
5: The name of that company was Alain Al-Jarya, which in Arabic means the ever-flowing spring. Its address here in Amman, Jordan, was a post office box, its telephone number, a mobile phone. The principal was a mysterious Iraqi by the name of Nair Jumaili, and $500 million in Iraqi defense funds would eventually find their way into his private account at the Housing Bank of Jordan. The exact whereabouts of that money and the whereabouts of Mr. Jumaili are presently unknown. The person who knows the most about the case, in fact, the only person who seems to be investigating it, is Judge Roddy Al-Roddy, Iraq's Commissioner of Public Integrity. It's his job to prosecute official corruption in Iraq, and it may be the most dangerous job in the country. Twice tortured and imprisoned under Saddam Hussein, he now receives death threats from both the insurgents and from corrupt officials. Seven of his people have been killed.
22: Do you have bodyguards?
23: No.
24: Yes.
22: How many?
23: 30.
24: 30.
22: Lots of people would like to see you dead.
0: I don't care. That's their problem.
22: You don't care?
0: I do not care.
4: Judge Roddy was more than happy to walk us through the case. Aside from the hundreds of millions of dollars that were stolen, Roddy says much of the equipment actually delivered to the Iraqi military was useless junk. Soviet-era helicopters, some of which were considered unfit to fly, bulletproof vests that fell apart after a few weeks, and a shipment of ammunition so old one of the people inspecting it feared it might blow up.
0: Instead of aircraft, we receive mobile hospitals. What would an army without aircraft do with mobile hospitals? Instead of getting planes and tanks and vehicles and weapons that we needed, we got materials there really was not a big need for.
4: In October 2005, Judge Roddy obtained arrest warrants for some of the top officials in the Ministry of Defense, and almost all of them fled the country, including former Defense Minister Hazem Shalan, who is believed to be in Europe or the Middle East. We did manage to locate one of his top deputies, Ziad Katan, who is in charge of military procurement. We found him in Paris, happy to be there, and not terribly concerned.
22: There is an arrest warrant out for you.
0: Yes, I hear about that.
22: If you went back to Baghdad, you'd be arrested.
0: No, nobody will arrest me. They will kill me.
7: Prochure malfundation?
4: The son of a retired Iraqi general, Katan had been living in Poland until a few days before the U.S. invasion, running a pizza parlor in Germany and importing and exporting used cars. But his can-do attitude and ability to speak English impressed the Americans, including Ambassador Bremer, who praised Katan in his memoir. After a few months working with the coalition on neighborhood councils, Katan was given a position in the new Ministry of Defense.
22: So you were recruited for this job?
0: Yes.
22: By the CPA?
0: Yes.
22: By Ambassador Bremer and his aides?
0: His staffs, yeah.
22: Did you have any experience in military procurement?
0: No.
4: To make up for this obvious deficiency, Katan was sent off to the National Defense University in Washington, D.C. for a few weeks of training, and eventually placed in charge of buying $1.2 billion worth of equipment for the Iraqi military.
22: The allegations are that $1.2 billion left Iraq.
0: Yes.
22: To buy military equipment.
0: Yes.
22: And only about $400 million worth of equipment came back into the country, and that $800 million somehow disappeared.
0: It isn't true.
4: Katan told us that the charges are politically motivated and that he can account for every single dinar.
0: All equipment with this $1.2 billion, it is nowadays in Iraq.
22: It was delivered to Iraq.
0: I have documentation. I give it to you in your hand.
22: Well, this is a big misunderstanding. I mean, we're talking about $800 million.
0: Yes, it is here. I can show you. This is BTR. This is BTR 80 from Hungarian. This is ambulances, 2005 production, also in Iraq nowadays. This is mobile kitchen, also in Iraq nowadays.
22: Well, this isn't equipment. This is just pictures of it.
0: Yeah, but you can approve it if you want to do. Nobody wants to approve it. That's the problem.
4: We took all of Katan's documentation, had it translated into English, and gave it to Janes, one of the world's leading authorities on military hardware. John Kenkel, the senior director of consulting, advises countries on military purchases.
22: If you had $1.2 billion and you were going to equip the Iraqi army, would you have bought what they bought?
23: Well, that's the big question, was nobody really knows what they bought.
4: Kenkel told us the documents were so vague that he couldn't tell what had been ordered or whether it had been delivered.
23: I think the biggest thing was that you couldn't identify what the equipment was that was actually being delivered. To say that you were being delivered a gun doesn't necessarily mean anything in terms of what you're getting.
22: Can you think of another government in the world that would have spent $1.2 billion this way on military equipment?
23: Nobody that I think would consider on the up and up.
4: But the thing that really suggests this wasn't on the up and up are these audio recordings, which we obtained from a former associate of Ziad Katan and the mysterious middleman Nair Jamali.
22: We have some audio recordings we'd like you to listen to.
24: Hello, good morning. My name is Dr. Ziad Katan, Deputy Secretary General, Minister of Defense.
22: Is that your voice?
0: Yes.
24: So I just talked with him.
4: The recordings were made by the associate as he drove Catan around Amman in 2004. According to two independent translations, they're talking about payoffs to Iraqi officials. This is Catan talking about a top political advisor to the defense minister, a man who is also identified on the recordings as a representative of the president and the prime minister of the interim government.
1: He wants to know.
2: He wants to know how much they are going to place in his account?
1: Yes, of course.
2: How much?
1: 45 million.
7: He wants to know how much money is going to be placed in his account. You say 45 million.
8: Yes, but not dollar. I don't say dollar.
7: And what was it? 45 million what?
8: I don't remember.
7: Well, you're going to give him 45 million of something.
8: Yes, but I don't remember what the matter was.
4: Catan told us that U.S. and coalition advisors at the Ministry of Defense approved everything that he did, and he now believes that the recordings have been doctored. The audio experts that we consulted could find no evidence of it. Judge Roddy told us that he, too, has a copy of the recordings and that one former Ministry of Defense employee confessed after hearing them.
21: How could the American advisors have missed all of this?
0: I think this question should be directed to the Americans.
4: We certainly tried to, but no one in the U.S. government would talk to us on camera about the missing $800 million. Off camera, we were told that this was Iraqi money spent by a sovereign Iraqi government and therefore the Iraqis' business. So where did all the money go to? It's impossible to tell. The money trail disappears inside a number of Middle Eastern banks. We can report that Ziad Catan, who was recently convicted in absentia in Iraq and sentenced to 60 years for squandering public funds, is building this villa for himself in Poland. And Nair Jamali, who is wanted by Interpol, is said to be snapping up real estate in Amman and building himself a villa.
21: A lot of these suspects are living outside of Iraq in comfort and don't seem to be too concerned about the charges against them.
0: As you know, those people, they have a lot of money right now, so they use it to bribe anybody in the world.
21: How much help have you gotten from countries like Poland and Jordan in either apprehending suspects or recovering money?
0: No help at all.
6: We have not been given any serious official support from either the United States or the UK or any of the surrounding Arab countries.
21: Why has this received so little attention, do you think?
6: The only explanation I can come up with is that too many people in positions of power and authority in the new Iraq have been, in one way or another, found with their hands inside the cookie jar. And if they are brought to trial, it will cast a very disparaging light on those people who had supported them and brought them to this position of power and authority.
21: Nobody wants to get to the bottom of it.
6: In practice, no.
4: Alawi left his post earlier this year when the new government was formed, but Judge Roddy is still there. Along with having one of the most dangerous jobs in Iraq, he also has one of the heaviest workloads. His investigators have opened 2,000 corruption cases involving 21 different ministries and $7.5 billion. The former minister of electricity has been convicted and sentenced to 2 years in prison, and more than a dozen other former ministers and top officials are wanted for arrest. Oil smuggling is costing the Iraqi government billions of dollars a year. And according to one estimate, 40 to 50% of the profits are going to the insurgents.

0: Tonight, you're going to come face to face with a serial killer, one of the most prolific serial killers in U.S. history. They don't usually talk to reporters, and in the 45 years of 60 Minutes, we've never interviewed one.
1: Radio Vibe, onde a música nunca dorme.

Tô fazendo amor com outra pessoa, mas meu coração

0: Yo.
1: Oh, what up, homie?
0: Yeah.
1: You good?
0: Okay.
1: That's right.
2: Folk, this right here is the 16-year-old phenom Chris Breezy. Me, my

0: wake up time. 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
1: Yo.
0: Come on, man.
1: Yo, I swore I was about to kiss this girl. Man.
0: Kiss who? Come on, man. Another wet dream. Let's
1: maybe
0: go.
1: Next video, man.
0: Let's go, man. Trip.
2: She's all right. This nigga said another wet dream.

0: Yo, wait up!
1: I got a song filled with shit for the strong-willed. When the world gives you a raw deal, set you off till you scream, piss off, screw you when it talks to you like you don't belong, or tells you you're in the

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But I didn't realize that I feeling so confident, feeling so great about myself, and then it just be completely shattered by one thing, by something so stupid. But then you make me feel crazy. 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
1: Snoop Dogg, as you know, hasn't been here in 3 years.
2: Is it only three? I thought it was longer.
1: No, 3 years. Oh, no, maybe it was longer. Gary, when's the last time Snoop was here?
2: I thought somebody said nine.
3: 2009.
1: 2009, so, wow.
2: That would be 9 years.
1: 9 years I haven't seen your face. Look at it. There he is. I can hear him walking in. How are you, Snoop? Great seeing you.
4: Oh, pleasure.
1: Look at you.
4: A treat.
1: You always look good, man. You always look good.
4: I try for you.
1: Is it hard?

0: for you to get up this early? You're a night person, right?
1: Well, actually, I've been I've been hitting the gym for like the past 21 days, and I've been getting up at like 5-6 in the morning. And
2: why are you doing that?
1: Well, I was on stage about like maybe 6 months ago, and I felt myself like getting kind of like tired, and you know, joints wasn't moving the way they were supposed to. Not the joints that I smoke, but the joints in my body wasn't moving, you know, the way that they used to move. And I just wanted to make sure that I was taking care of myself.
0: Snoop, good. Are you smoking as much as you used to? Have you slowed down the older you get? Or do you still subscribe to, I mean, you used to smoke a lot of weed. Are you still very much a proponent of weed?
1: I think I slowed down a lot. And what's crazy is people expect me to smoke so much now. When the average, you know, connoisseur walks up to me, they expect me to smoke 24/7. You know what I'm saying? Here, Snoop, I got something for you to try, and then try this, and then try this. I'm like, well, hold on, I'm not a robot.
0: Yeah, I know. You said the only guy, the only man that ever outsmoked you in the day was Willie Nelson.
1: And that fact remains true to this day. Willie Nelson is the greatest smoker of all time.
0: What does it mean to be the greatest smoker of all time? Because in other words, Willie just can consume so much weed and kind of act like he's got it under control. Is that the prerequisite for being the greatest weed smoker ever?
1: No, I think sustaining, maintaining, being relevant, keeping your mind state, keeping your body right, still able to move, able to perform,
0: right,
1: and able to smoke at high levels when necessary. So,
0: where did it occur? Were you on his tour bus, or were you guys touring together? What was going on that you encountered Willie Nelson?
1: We were in Amsterdam together for 421 years.
2: Oh my
1: out of
2: goodness.
1: All the places to be.
0: Yeah.
1: He had a show on the 19th, and I had a show on the 20th.
0: Like.
1: So this was the 18th when we were out there, so we were just hanging out in his hotel room.
0: How do you meet him? Does somebody say, hey, Willie wants to meet you, Snoop? Is it that kind of thing where they contact your agent or something, or you just ran into him in the hotel?
1: It's like Snoop wants to meet Willie.
0: Right.
1: It's the other way around.
0: He's the greatest, right?
1: You come on, man.
0: Yeah.
1: I know when to take the back seat. So Snoop wants to meet Willie, and Willie's accommodating. When I first met him, we was on a tour bus on the side of the road somewhere, and we got a great relationship, exchanged numbers. I met his family. He met mine, and then we planned to go on tour together.
0: Did you play chess with him?
1: I played dominoes with him, and
0: did
1: he
0: you?
1: Beat my ass.
0: That's his thing, chess, dominoes,
1: he
0: any kind of board game.
1: He beat my ass while smoking with me and passing a blunt, a bong, a joint. I'm like, Willie, there's too much shit going on. I can't think and do all this at the same time.
0: Yeah, because his whole scene is he's got some place in Hawaii. He gets together with a
1: yes.
0: couple of guys, and they just kind of smoke, and
1: yes.
0: they chill. I mean, doesn't that sound like heaven and board games and hanging
1: look,
0: with dudes?
1: Look at what he looks like at his age. Look
0: yeah.
1: at his hair. Look at his skin. Look at his voice. Like, he's sustaining. A lot of people grow old and they grow like grapes or prunes. They get shriveled up. He's like,
0: he's living it.
1: Exactly.
0: He's living life.
1: Yes.
0: Is that your goal, to be able to do that?
1: I aspire to live life. Ever since I came into the industry, I've been one who brought fun, you know, happiness, cheer, excitement, entertainment. But I've always wanted to live. And now that I'm getting a little older, I'll have to respect the things that I can do and the things I can't do. When I was younger, I had no respect. I just did whatever I wanted
2: right.
1: to do.
0: Yeah, I know. You've really had an incredible change in your life. When I look at your early life, you know, it's a pretty amazing story. First of all, I don't think, you know, people know about like thug life with you
1: mm-hmm.
0: and they know that you were in a gang and all that stuff. I think what they don't realize is that you, and this to me is fascinating. When you were in high school, you were the star athlete of that school. You were not only an exceptional football player, right? You were also an extraordinary basketball player, and had received several letters from colleges wanting you to play basketball for them, right?
1: Yes, sir.
0: And then at that crucial point in your life, you ended up going to jail and never going to college and playing ball. It was what was like a coke rap, right? You were dealing some coke.
1: Yeah.
0: And is when you look back on that time in your life and they sent you to jail, it could have been a whole different career. Like, you might have become a professional athlete. You were that good. Am I correct?
1: I think that if I would have pushed myself, Howard, I could have been, but I wasn't pushing myself. I was more entertained with the money and the fast life and the things that were there accessible without the work ethic, you know, the fast money. And the basketball and the football require practice and attention and coaching. And I wasn't really into that at that point. Once I received, you know, my high school introduction, I was into the money and the girls and trying to be something that I wasn't. And as I look back at it, I'm thankful that it happened like that because it shaped me and molded me into something that I'm proud of today. Because if I'd have been an athlete, I don't think I would have been as great as I am right now. Because I look at a lot of athletes and their peak potential is only a certain amount of years. They don't have the ability to recreate themselves and to try different things and diversify their portfolio. But me, being the rapper that I was and the person that I am, I've been able to do many different things because I'm not restricted to just one sport or one particular lane.
0: Right. In a way, if you had become a ball player, maybe, you know, you would have had a couple of good years, who knows, or maybe you would have fizzled in college and all
2: got
0: of that
2: injured,
0: stuff.
2: Who
0: but
2: knows,
0: I just, I wonder what it would have been like for you to have gone to college. And maybe something all of the fast life has to do with at 12 years old, you join a gang. And I think when you're exposed to that kind of lifestyle, it almost becomes inevitable that you're going to take a different path, right?
1: Yeah, but in the beginning, it's like the gang is not as violent as they became. It was the gang was just the gang of the homies. Like my friends, we just were a gang that was young and innocent and not knowing. And then as time went on, 13, 14, 15, the neighborhood received drugs and guns that were placed there for some apparent reason.
0: Right.
1: And then they got into the wrong hands. And then once they got into the wrong hands, things began to happen. And as you get older, you experience different things and you're challenged with being, you know, someone who's scary or someone who's down. Somebody who's scary ain't going to do no crimes and ain't going to try to get involved. But somebody who's down going to really be trying to impress a lot of people and doing things that are stupid because he's young. And I was in the middle of, you know, both. Sometimes I was scary. Sometimes I was down. But I appreciate the fact that I had the opportunity to learn how to be who I am now.
0: When you join, like at 12, they say, you know, you were in the Crips, but were you officially like in, or was it just you hanging out with your friends? Was there ever, there's no induction ceremony like the mafia or something like that, right?
1: No, I was just hanging out, infatuated, looking at the older guys and seeing what they was doing and wanting to be a part of it. And they welcoming you in because you're young. And then as you get older, it's like, okay, well, you really want to be in the gang. You got to do something now. Now you got to prove yourself. And it's not a game no more. It's not a joke no more. It's not just, hey, we hanging out. No, we need to do something now. And now it becomes, are you going to be that scary guy or are you going to be that down guy? And if you're a part of a gang, you really don't want to be that scary guy.
0: Were you ever afraid when people said to you finally, okay, now it's either put up or shut up and become a man, quote unquote, according to the gang. Did you ever experience fear or were you fearless?
1: No, I was always scared.
0: Scared?
1: Like, I'm scared. Like,
0: yeah.
1: That's why I believe I survived, because you have to either have fear or respect. And I didn't understand respect, so I feared everything. So I was basically moving and grooving, trying to figure out what to do and what not to do. A lot of times I got shot at. A lot of times I had a gun in my possession and could have shot back, but I was too scared to shoot back because I was so concerned with my life. It's either fight or flight. And most of the time when you're out there, it's flight.
0: How old were you the first time someone handed you a gun or you had a gun in your possession? How old were you that, yeah, you were walking around with a gun?
1: 15, 16.
0: Did you even know how to fire the thing? Did you? There's.
2: They don't send you to the range.
0: Yeah, right. There's no. It's just
1: on the job training. Basically.
0: On the job
1: training. Yeah, you know, you get it, and if something goes down, you got to be ready to go right then. As far as your aim, it's not going to be right, and you know what to do and how to handle the reaction and the rebuttal from the gun. All of that. You just not used to it, but you try to act professional when the time is called upon, because remember, the guys are looking at you.
0: They are, and everything's about the guys.
1: It's not about you. It's about you trying to impress them, as opposed to when you become a real man, if you're a part of a gang, you learn how to separate from the gang. You become an OG, and you start to educate. You start to teach the little homies on how to do better and not to do what you did. And that's the point and the part of my life that I'm at now, to where I become an OG, and I teach and I, you know, give them different routes and different avenues to travel down, football,
0: right,
1: rapping, entertainment, you know, things other than what we had.
0: You once said that, you know, getting shot is not like in the movies, because in the movies, the music comes on and it tells you someone's about to be shot. In real life, you might be walking down the street and suddenly a bullet hits you.
1: Right.
0: And you might not even know it.
1: Right.
0: I mean, what is that like to be shot?
1: I mean, I've never been shot, but I've been next to people who've been shot. I've been shot at, and
0: right,
1: I've actually been on the other end of that. So with that being said, it's a scary moment because it can just happen. Like me and you sitting here talking, and Robin is over there talking, and
0: right,
1: she brings us something to drink, and all of a sudden somebody's pop, pop, pop, pop, pop, pop. And then we have to react. Now, you may have a gun on you. She may have a gun on her, but that doesn't mean that you're going to shoot back.
0: No, because you don't even know what you're shooting at.
1: Exactly.
0: And your life has to become incredibly paranoid at that point. You're probably sitting at home. I don't know if your mother's there or something. You're like, oh, God, I don't want to get her in trouble. I mean, your whole life is you're looking out both sides. Of the, you know, you're looking all around all the time, wondering if you're safe.
1: It got to a point to where my mother kicked me out because she felt like I was bringing too much drama to her house with people wanting me and, you know, the people I hung around. And it just didn't mix. So she was like, you got to get out.
0: How old were you when she kicked you out?
1: I just turned 17.
0: Jesus. And what do? I mean, it's not like you got somewhere to go. Where did you go?
1: Actually, it was a lady that lived on the spot, because the spot where we lived at was like a dope spot.
0: Mm.
1: And she was using crack, and I had the crack sack, so she allowed me to stay with her for a few pieces of crack to, you know, to live with her. And then I moved into my car, had an automobile, and then one night, probably 6 months after my mama kicked me out, my car was parked on the wrong side of the street with all my clothes in it and all my dope in it, and it got towed away.
0: Mm. So you were literally without
1: homeless, no dope, no nothing, just from scratch. Like,
0: did your mother ever try to say to you, Snoop, what are you doing? I mean, you know, this your life's going to hell in a handbasket. I'm forced to kick you out. Did you feel any kind of guilt or remorse about the relationship with your mother?
1: No, my mother was a great mama. You know, I love her to death because she did what a man was supposed to do. There wasn't no man in the house, so she only knew what to do, what she knew how to do. And I kind of like...
0: You never knew your father?
1: No, I know my father. We real good now.
0: Right.
1: But at that time, she was running the house by herself like it was a single parent thing.
0: Mm.
1: So as I look back, I respect her for it. I didn't at the time because I was like, she's so mean, she's so hard on me. Why? And that made me rebel. But I understand now that she was trying to prevent me from the things that I went through. And that's tough love. And sometimes these parents nowadays need to use that tough love because there's too much of that kids getting away with everything. Take a time out. I ain't had no timeouts.
0: No. And Snoop, no anger toward your father for not being there. I know your father was a decorated Vietnam vet,
1: yes,
0: right?
1: Sir.
0: Won the Purple Heart.
1: Yes, sir.
0: What did he do to get the Purple Heart?
1: He got shot 4 times.
0: Jesus. Has he talked to you about that? Or
1: yeah.
0: Yeah?
1: Yeah. He told me when he got to Vietnam, the life expectancy for a black male was 16.4 seconds.
2: Oh, my goodness.
0: Why is that? Because they would send those guys right up to the front line,
1: right? How about this? Watch this part. They would send those black guys to the front line to deal with the Vietnamese. And what about what's behind them? These racist white guys,
0: right,
1: who really not used to being around black guys that are racist and have a gun in their hand. So when the firing jumps off, you're getting shot at from the back.
2: And the front. Oh, dear.
1: How about that?
0: You're talking about friendly fire. Like, yeah, your own teammates are shooting at you.
1: Yeah, how friendly is that? And then you wonder why Muhammad Ali didn't want to go to Vietnam.
0: Muhammad Ali will go down in history as one of the greatest protesters. I remember watching, you got to see this on Google. Muhammad Ali was on the Mike Douglas show arguing with some congressman or something, and Muhammad Ali's like, you motherfucker, you know, you're sending, and he goes, and I'm worried about my people getting killed. And I remember the white audience was booing him and shit, but that guy just had balls of steel, and he was like, fuck it, I don't care if I'm the world champion and you hate me.
1: Right.
0: I mean, he had balls of steel.
1: But he had understood what the dynamic of Vietnam was about. And when in certain movies document this, the Vietnam soldiers would tell the black guys, go home.
0: Right.
1: This is not your war.
0: I'm not your enemy.
1: Like, they would POW them, right? And then they would say, you know what? We ain't even going to do nothing to y'all. This is not your war. What are you doing?
0: And so when your dad got shot 4 times, I assume he came home from Vietnam.
1: Oh, no.
0: No?
1: How about he got shot 2 times, then they sent him back, and he got shot another 2 times. How about that?
2: Goodness.
1: Oh, yeah. That's why it's a total of 4. It ain't 4 in 1 time.
2: Uh-huh.
1: It's 4 2 different times.
0: Do you think that's like just drove your dad insane? Like maybe that's why. I mean, on top of everything else, all the other bullshit.
1: Exactly. I mean, coming home, this is 68, 69. I'm born in 71.
0: Right.
1: So him coming home to his girlfriend, which is married now. You get what I'm saying? So it's like, you know, and then
2: trying to make
1: these adjustments and catch up. And at that time, imagine what it was like for a black man coming home from Vietnam. You think they was handing out jobs and looking out for him and treating him like the decorated vet he was, or just treating him like the same nigga that he was before he went? You get what I'm saying?
0: Yeah, and that will make you insane. Like, wait a second, maybe I deserve some sort of opportunity.
1: Not to mention, I believe he was shot with Ancient Orange, if I'm saying it the correct way.
0: Yeah.
1: Because there was certain things about him that, you know, I noticed that would trigger certain things. One year I was with him in Detroit, and it was the 4th of July. And when them gunshots went off, this motherfucker grabbed a gun and started shooting everything around him. So it was like, it was a, maybe a reaction that triggered a reaction.
0: Yeah.
1: You get what I'm saying?
0: Yeah. Oh, man, it's crazy. And you know, and as you go through life and moving along with your career, you know, it's weird. You would say, at the time, not getting into college and having these colleges that want to recruit you would be a terrible, terrible thing to have to live with because, you know, all of a sudden Snoop's on college campus hanging out and playing basketball for college and getting a college education. Instead, you end up in jail.
1: Mm.
0: And jail had to be rough. I mean, you were young. How old were you? 18?
1: 18. Yes, sir.
0: And what happened? You were dealing coke, and you got picked up.
1: Well, I was selling dope, and a particular customer came that nobody had ever seen, but I was just greedy. So I was like, fuck it. I ran over to the car, made the sale.
0: Right.
1: And 20 minutes later, the police come, and I'm in there playing a video game. And they pulled me off the video game and put me on the car. And then another car drives by, and the same motherfucker I just sold dope to points me out. And then they go in my pocket, and they say it should be a $20 bill with an X on the back of it. They turned the $20 bill over, and it had an X on it.
0: Oh, yeah.
2: So he was sent there by the police.
1: Undercover.
2: Yeah.
0: Yeah.
1: And I had to mark money, so it was a natural, you know. And then I went to court, and one of my homies, because I had never really did no time, one of my homies was like, you need to just take the deal, because if you try to fight it, you're going to end up getting like 4 years. So you just take the deal, whatever they give you. So the first deal they gave me was like 8 months. We'll give you 8 months. And when you get out, you'll have joint suspension probation, which means that you'll be on probation for 3 years. But if you violate, you do 5 years automatically with no questions asked.
0: And no prior conviction. That's a stiff sentence.
1: Exactly. So I had to walk a fine line for 3 years.
0: How'd you cope in jail when you actually went to jail? Was it mind-blowing? I mean, do they put you in a cell with another dude?
1: Well, my first time, yeah, they did. When they was putting me in classification, I was in HOJJ, and I was in there with some Mexican gang member, and he was an OG.
0: Right.
1: And he was just running down certain information to me. And at this time, Mexican and blacks really wasn't seeing eye to eye, but it wasn't like it is now. Now there's no communication with Hispanic and black behind the wall.
0: Is that true?
1: Oh, that's so true. In California?
0: If you go to a prison in California,
1: you got
0: to
1: get with the blacks. You got to get with the whites. Hispanics got to get with the Hispanics. Asians got to get with the Asians.
0: Isn't that unbelievable?
1: Yeah.
0: So you're in this, and then if you're in the cell with a Hispanic guy,
1: that ain't gonna happen.
0: That's not gonna happen.
1: That's not gonna, because you're gonna end up dead, or he gonna end up dead. That's
0: really
1: not gonna happen. It's that serious.
0: Oh shit! It's so fucking crazy. How did you even know how to handle yourself in jail, or did you?
1: Well, I think it was on the job training experience that from the streets to the jail cells, and then really knowing how to move around, knowing how to observe and how to play my position and not being a loud mouth and not looking for confrontation, but basically being defensive.
0: Do you have to fight?
1: It depends, you know.
0: Who you're with.
1: Yeah, and then at the same time, you may run across somebody who just may want to test you or just want to try you. Like, I was in there, and a few incidents happened where it was people that were from the black side, and they got into it with some Mexican guys. And then it was like, well, we got to get down with him tonight. We're going to meet up in the bathroom. And it's like, you can't say, well, I'm not going to be there. I'll just be in my bed sleep.
0: Yeah, I have no beef with you.
2: Me and, Howard,
1: me and Howard would be back here just reading our magazines.
2: That's right.
1: It's like, no.
0: I have no beef with this gentleman.
1: Right.
0: In other words, you've got to join in.
1: If you don't, now you got to deal with your whole race card
0: coming
1: at you for being a buster.
0: You know, not to jump ahead, but what the hell? When Kanye makes the statement about how he loves Trump and all this kind of thing, is that the kind of thing, like in prison, that wouldn't go down? In other words, everyone has to think as one.
1: Yes.
0: In prison.
1: You can't have a singular.
0: You can't have some guy
1: state
0: saying, let's make America great again.
1: Nah.
0: If he's down with black people.
1: He's going to get knocked off.
0: Right. Something bad's going to happen.
1: Immediately. Yeah. Icebox. That's him in the ice cream box. That's him right there.
0: Right. You know, it is such a tough life. I mean, the fact that you survived prison. And is that, you know, what a mind-blowing moment it must have been in your life. Here you go to jail.

0: Right, and Dr. Dre already was kind of a big deal.
1: Yes.
0: N.W.A. was
1: so
0: happening.
1: A lot of ex-gang members were converting into rappers. A lot of ex-drug dealers were converting into rappers. So it was the perfect transformation. So behind the wall, you got different guys from different neighborhoods and different cities. And when they come in, it may be a guy from Hoover that can rap. It may be a guy from East Coast that can rap. And their homeboys will say, the homie get down, he from Whoopty Wop. So when I came in, I'm from Long Beach. So they're like, oh, the homie Snoop get down from Long Beach.
0: But Snoop, isn't it funny how so many guys, like, all of a sudden think they can rap? Like, it's almost
1: you
0: like...
1: back in the days, you used to have to be good.
0: Yeah. Well, but you know what's funny about it? It's almost an insult to rap music when every guy in prison goes, oh, yeah, I'm going to get out and be a rapper. No, I mean, it's not that simple,
1: it's
0: my
1: not.
0: Friend.
1: And to me, in prison is more of an understanding of what's real. Like, you will get shot down faster in there if you're no good.
0: Right, they'll tell you.
1: And if you're great, they'll tell you.
0: How did people know you were great? Would you actually go around and perform?
1: It's called battle rapping, where you would battle this guy from this gang. His homies was like, well, for a carton of cigarettes, the homie want to battle Snoop. And then my homies would put up a carton of cigarettes. And when we end up rapping against each other, whoever win, get the carton of cigarettes.
0: And would all the prisoners kind of gather around, almost like in a movie? What a great movie that would be.
1: Now, that moment brought white, black, Hispanic, Asian, that brought everybody together. That was the only moment that you could look in the bathroom and you would see everybody in there rocking to the beat. And because when it was time to judge, you couldn't just have your people judge because it wouldn't be fair.
0: So when you became a really big success, it was no shock in your world that white kids were showing up at your concert and stuff, because you saw in prison that everybody kind of digs this whole thing.
1: That's crazy that you're saying that, because that was like my first test to see that if I could go pop.
0: Right.
1: Because if you could master your own, you know, race, and then outside of your race, then it's like you're pop. That's popular, right?
0: Yeah. But can you imagine what it must have been like for black artists back before, like Elvis, and these guys are all doing rock and roll and rhythm and blues and stuff, and they're not even allowed to perform in front of white audiences. They couldn't even bust out commercially. It must have been so fucking frustrating not even to get that chance.
1: And then to watch Elvis do their moves right in front of them.
0: Oh, I fucking hated Elvis. I used to sit there, Snoop, and go, this motherfucker stole every goddamn thing, and he's being worshipped.
1: Hey,
2: he did it with a little bit of credibility. Terrible.
0: And then he goes to, and then Snoop, then he goes to the White House and is sucking Nixon's dick.
1: Oh, wow.
0: I'm like, well, dude, that's not cool. You just appropriated this whole thing.
1: Yeah.
0: And now you're sucking Nixon's dick?
1: Hey.
0: Am I right or wrong?
1: You got to do. You're completely correct. But the system.
2: I don't think Elvis knew much of what he was doing at that point.
0: But you were about to say.
1: The system has been robbing us from day one. So now that you look at the system for what it's worth now, they've given us control. And by them giving us control, it's been like, it's not as good as it used to be.
0: Mm-hmm.
1: And is it because we have full control? Or is it because it's just a time where anything is acceptable? It used to be a time where you had to have a performance. You had to have a presentation. You had to have a look.
0: Yep.
1: You had to have conversation. You had to be able to be strong enough to do an interview. You had to, all of these characteristics came with you as an artist. Now it's just, I got a phone, and here's my song.
0: Yeah. Well, so when you get out of prison, and now you're back on the street, and you're doing rap, and you're starting to find that, hey, maybe this is a thing for me, Dr. Dre somehow hears about you? Because, I mean, that's incredible. Like, you're just some guy who just got out of prison. How does Dr. Dre hear about you?
1: Well, Dr. Dre's half-brother is Warren G.,
0: right,
1: which is my best friend. And me and Warren G and Nate Dogg, we have a group called 213. So when I get out, I immediately start making music and putting it on cassette tapes.
0: Right.
1: One day, Warren G is at a bachelor party from one of Dr. Dre's homeboys, because Warren G used to always go to the NWA functions.
0: Yeah.
1: Music cuts off. Warren G goes to the cassette player, slap in my cassette. Music back on. Party rocking. Everybody rocking to this shit. Dr. Dre, like, who was that? And Warren G like, oh, that's my homie Snoop I was telling you about. And Dre was like, shit, he hard.
0: First of all, Warren G, what a nice guy to do that. I mean, you must be forever indebted, right? Just the fact that he was willing to share.
1: But he recognized. See, it was a time in my career that when I got out and I wasn't making no money and I made the cassette tapes and we went to Hollywood a few times And we got rejected. We got turned down. And they was like, nah, you're not what we looking for. That's not it. Go try something else. So I went back to the dope spot, and I grabbed all of my raps. I had about 200 raps on paper. And I threw the motherfuckers in the trash can. I was like, man, fuck this rap shit. This shit ain't going to happen, man. Fuck it. I'm going back to selling dope. And Warren G went in the trash can.
0: Wow.
1: Pulled out all of my fucking raps, dusted them motherfuckers off, and gave them back to me and said, nah, cuz, you can't quit.
0: Isn't that something? And what did those early cassette tapes sound like? Like, what did you, where did you get the music? Like, where did you get all those beats and stuff?
1: Well, it was different DJs and producers. It was DJ Money B. It was DJ Glaze.
0: And what would they do? They would,
1: Slice.
0: They would bring you some music and say, hey, let's go in the studio and you'll rap over this beat or something like that.
1: It wasn't no studio. It was motherfuckers.
0: Living rooms
1: and closets and bathrooms. You know what I'm saying? Yeah, if you don't knock it off, how are we handling motherfucking studio? You know what I'm saying? Like, watch out. Now, what we going to rap at? Right where you standing at? Now, y'all be quiet. Shut up. Everybody be quiet.
0: But when you go to Dr. Dre, and he's got a studio, though, right? Or he did in the living room, too, I guess. Well, he was already.
1: He was in the process of getting Solar Records studio. But the beginning process was his house in Calabasas, which was a studio and no fucking furniture, no beds, no nothing, just a pool table, studio equipment. And then he had his bedroom and shit upstairs, but everything else was nothing. So we would go there to make music and sleep on the floor.
0: Aren't those the best days when you remember, like, that was your climb? I mean, you were nowhere in life, and all of a sudden Warren dusts off the... I mean, it's legendary, really is. And so many things along the way could go wrong.
1: Right.
0: Like, you know, you could have ended up back in jail, or maybe you would have died in prison. You don't know, but everything just kind of worked its way out. So so when Dre hears this mixtape of yours, and they put it on at his party... He then calls you, and you hang up on him, right? Because you're like, hey, fuck you. You're not Dr. Dre, because Dr. Dre's the biggest guy in the business.
1: What the fuck he going to call me for on a Monday morning? Like, if Warren G, like, Snoopy, cuz, I got Dre on the phone. I'm like, hello? Hey, what's up? I'm like, man, this ain't no motherfucking Dr. Dre, cuz. Man, get off my phone. Boop, and I hang up.
0: Gangster.
1: The motherfucker call right back. Snoopy, cuz, it's really Dre, cuz, he on the phone.
3: Hey, what up? This is Dre. Man, I like that mixtape, man. What you doing?
1: He said on, like, Thursday. I'm like, shit, I ain't doing shit.
0: I don't do anything.
3: Come by the studio. I want to, you know, whoop, whoop, whoop. I'm like, all right, cool. So we go to the studio on Thursday.
0: When you say go to the studio, do you tell anyone? Do you tell your mother? Do you tell someone that, hey, I'm going to Dr. Dre's studio, or you just keep your mouth shut?
1: The only person I told was the homeboy Rump, because he the only motherfucker that had a car.
2: Yo, you needed a ride.
1: Yeah.
0: Rump?
1: So, So me and Warren G and Rump jump in his car and drive out there. So
0: were you nervous?
1: A little bit.
0: Fuck yeah.
1: A little bit.
0: And what's it like?
1: Because I didn't know what the fuck he was going to, I didn't know what he was going to ask me, what he was going to do. So look, Howard, when I go in there, right, the DOC is in the room, and the DOC is the greatest fucking rapper at all times at that time.
0: Right.
1: So DOC is in here, and it's like, he looking at me and, like, sizing me up and shit, so I don't know what's happening. So Dre finally come in. He, like, come in the studio. We go in the studio, and he, like, I like that song, the Gangsta's Life song. I'm like, all right. He, like, I'm going to change the music, though. So he put on some James Brown, like, the Big Payback.
0: Right.
1: And he, like, I want you to rap to it over this beat. So I rapped to it over that beat, and then when I rapped, he was at the board, and just the way he was moving and, like, and when I finished it, he didn't make me do it again. I was like, I thought you had to do this shit like 3 or 4 times. He was like, come out. I'm like, did I do it right? He was like, yeah, that shit cool.
0: Wow.
1: And it's like, now that I look back at it, I was controlled. I was in pocket.
0: Were you nervous doing it in front of him and this other guy?
1: No, and he just was, I think to me that was like his, you know how the coach sit back and like bring in this motherfucking recruit and see if he worth it.
0: Yeah, those are like, that's like your audition, your SATs.
1: Exactly.
0: I mean, this is it.
1: Exactly.
0: You know, it's this one shot.
1: Exactly.
0: Oh, my God. What a pressure situation. And yet you just kind of went in there and did it.
1: Did me. And he was like.
0: Did you rap something that you knew already? Or did you start creating right on the spot? Or was
1: it was the song that he heard on the mixtape.
0: Yeah.
2: And he put different music
1: exactly.
2: to it.
1: Exactly.
2: Yeah.
0: Did he ask you to see like all the different lyrics and things? Like now you guys are almost in business together, right?
1: No, he just was like, I want you to kick that rap that you kicked over that beat, but I want you to do it over this beat. So it was a different flow. But then once I got the flow and went in there, it was like, as years later, I looked at an interview where he said, the first time I went in with Snoop, he was so fucking controlled and relaxed and laid back. That let me know I wanted to fuck with him.
0: How'd you get so relaxed? Like, was it just from rapping in prison and the various contests in front of a live audience? I mean, that's the toughest live audience there is.
1: My voice, Howard, was always, like, low.
0: Chill.
1: Yeah, so I could never be, like, one of those Public Enemy rappers that was, like, high intensity. Like, I love Chuck D, but I could never get there. I could never... I couldn't get there, so I had to find my style. And it was certain rappers that influenced me, whether it was Slick Rick, whether it was Big Daddy Kane, or Rakim, or...
0: Well, you were the first guy I ever heard who was that relaxed. You're right. Everyone, even like Eminem and all those... And you're just kind of like, yeah, well, you know, gin and juice.
1: Exactly.
0: It's like
1: straight
0: a guy...
1: Up.
0: It's almost like some dude who just smoked a lot of weed who just doesn't give a shit. You know what I mean? And you just tell
1: sounds
0: him
1: like
0: you
1: describing Snoop Dogg.
0: Yeah. I mean,
2: were you that high?
0: He was. You know, that really is an amazing story. And if you look at it, Dr. Dre at that point, was no longer N.W.A.
1: Nope.
0: He was coming out with his first solo album.
1: Yep.
0: And he says, hey, I'm going to put Snoop on my first solo album. And I think this song took out.
1: Because it's 187 on the undercover cop. Because it's 187 on the undercover cop.
0: Deep cover
1: with me as I crawl through the hood. Maniac, lunatic, calling Snoop Eastwood. Kicking dust as I bust fuck beast. And the motherfucking punk police. You already know I give a fuck about a cop. So why in the fuck would you think that it would stop? Plot, yeah, that's what we's about to do. Take your ass on a mission with the boys in blue.
0: You Dre. Know, you when you hear that, does that take you right back to Dre's house?
1: Like a motherfucker with no money, eating noodles and cornbread.
0: And when he puts out this record, I heard a story. You got to confirm this for me. You were walking by some club, and they were playing this song, your song. So you said, hey, I'm going to go in the club. They threw your ass out. you
1: know
0: were so gangster.
1: Was?
0: They were like, hey, get the fuck out of here. No one knows who you are.
1: Look, this is what it was. Me and one of the homies, right, we was going to this club. And it was actually Prince Club. It was called the Grand Slam.
0: Right.
1: So we downtown, and the song come on. It's banging. So we walking up to the front, and the bodyguard, like, hold on.
0: Gives you the hand.
1: And my homeboy, like, hey, man. Fuck that. That's him on the song. Let him in the club. And the bodyguard was like, I don't give a fuck about him or that song.
0: Yeah,
1: like,
0: yeah.
1: I'm like, oh, that's
2: welcome. Welcome to show business.
1: That welcome dumbass. To Hollywood.
0: Wow. Yeah, it's a cold world out there. Was there a lot of jealousy? I mean, here you'd come up in a neighborhood where things were rough. And you know how people can get, too. Yeah, like some guys are supportive, and you got guys giving tapes to Dr. Dre. And then there's the opposite end of that. People who say, hey, fuck Snoop. He can't have all that shit. He's got too much good stuff. Like, some guys just can't deal with somebody else's good fortune. Am I correct?
1: Man, you're going to always get hate. You know, if you're doing what's right, then you definitely going to get some hate.
0: Did that freak you out? Did that put pressure on you?
1: It freaked me out when it came from my immediate. When it was, like, people that I thought that really loved me and really had my back and supported me. And then I realized they really had ulterior motives. And it was shocking and it was mind-boggling. But at the same time, it made me stronger and it made me more, you know, understanding to the industry that I'm in. You know, this is a business.
0: But does it make you uncomfortable around, like you're saying, shit, I can't deal with the pressure of being successful because, damn, everyone's just so angry and everyone is so, you know,
2: you don't know
0: all this focus
2: trust.
0: Is on me.
2: Yeah.
1: Well, that's why I separate business from personal. And a lot of times when it's anger, it's personal. It's not business. Mm. And I'm a businessman, so I really don't have time to get caught up with your personal feelings.
0: So Dr. Dre puts this album out. He features Snoop on it. And, man, this shit really starts to happen. I mean, you know. Mm. Mm-hmm. Nothing but a G thing. Bang, excuse me.
1: One, two, three.

0: a bubble. Compton and Long Beach together, now you know you in trouble, cause ain't nothing but a G thing. With two loped out niggas, so it
1: crazy.
0: And Death Row is the label that
1: pays me.
0: Unfadable, so please don't try to fade this. But I'm back to the lecture at hand. Perfection is perfected, so I'ma let them understand from a young G's perspective. And before me digger the bitch, I have to find a contraceptive. You never know, she could be earning her man and learning her man, and at the same time burning her man. Now you know I ain't with that shit, Lieutenant. Ain't no pussy good enough to get burned while I'm offended.
2: that's
0: your
2: good
0: line. Ain't that your line right
2: that
0: there?
2: That is a good line.
0: He love that line.
3: Such a
0: ain't
3: good
0: no
3: memory.
0: Pussy good enough to get burned while I'm offended. You did?
3: Wait a minute. But how do you have such a good memory? You know, they say marijuana robs you of your memory.
0: Man, Robin, you need to join the fan club and come on over here with us, girl, and quit playing.
2: You know, so there, that's you doing stuff for Dr. Dre. Do you finally say, hey, Dre, I'm putting out my own album, man. It's time, right?
0: No, I wrote that song.
2: Yeah.
0: Actually, in jail.
2: Did you?
0: Yes.
2: Wow.
0: The first verse was in jail because I had violated when, after me and Dr. Dre went to the studio, I had violated because I had a fucking toothache and my auntie gave me some codeine and I was on joint suspension probation where they were testing me. And it came back as a dirty test, but my probation officer didn't send me to the penitentiary because he knew that it was codeine. And he was like, well, you just got to go get a prescription next time, but I got to violate you. So he sent me for 4 months. So I had to go do 4 months right in the middle of...
2: Starting to happen.
0: Yes.
2: Is that the biggest mind fuck of all snow?
0: That was. But Dre stayed down with me. Like, I would call and he would, you know, take my calls, and he was like, I'm not giving up on you. I'm going to be here when you get out. Then he was like, he played this fucking beat for me over the phone. Mm-hmm. And it wasn't the G thing beat. It was another beat. It went like, doom, doom, doom, doom, doom, doom, doom, doom, doom, doom, doom. And I wrote the first 1, 2, 3 into before I wrote all of that shit. And I didn't have his part. Then when I got out, he gave me that beat for me to take it home with me. Then I wrote the whole song. Then when we went to the studio, he was like, fuck that. I got another beat I want you to do it on. Then he came up with the G thing beat, and then I put the lyrics on that because I was rapping a little bit more aggressive. Like, it was like 1, 2, 3 into the. He was like, nah, I need to put you in 1, 2, 3 into the 4.
2: He's a fucking genius, isn't he?
0: Oh my God.
2: Working with him is like.
0: That motherfucker's like. Who's the motherfucker that created Dr. Frankenstein?
2: Right.
3: He's like Frankenstein.
0: Yeah.
2: Yeah.
0: Yeah, that motherfucker right there.
2: Isn't that something, though? I mean, first of all, the fact probably saved your life in that he kept calling you and saying, hey, Snoop, it's okay. Nothing's going to go away.
0: He accepted my calls. Like, right. When I was in jail, you know, you get to call out.
3: And somebody has to say, I'll take that.
0: And
3: call.
0: Normally when you out, what's the first thing a motherfucker do? I don't accept.
2: Well, you're right, because in a way, this guy's got something going on. And, hey, when am I going to be involved with some guy in jail? And maybe this guy's just bad karma, blah, blah, blah. He could have really abandoned you at that point.
0: But he stayed down with me, and that was encouraging. And it, like, when I got out, I didn't fuck up no more.
2: Oh.
0: I went straight on to my, like, I didn't hang out with the drug dealers no more. I cut the homies off. I was living at his house. I was living at DOC house. All I gave a fuck about was writing for him and making sure he was going to be the dopest motherfucker that anybody ever heard.
2: Thank God you had the wherewithal to do that, because some guys get so caught up in the life that they're kind of living between two worlds, and they could be going out and doing, you know, you get addicted to the adrenaline of doing bad shit, dealing drugs and all that stuff. You knew to bail away from that, get out of it, right?
0: Right.
2: Because you got something good going on.
0: Take a chance. Like, I mean, I knew the end results to what I was doing was death or in jail.
2: Yeah.
0: But this other path I was choosing seemed like it had a bright ending at it, not a dark ending.
2: Yeah, you once said you used to play Pop Warner football.
0: Yes, sir.
2: And you looked over all your old teammates. How many guys were in jail and how many guys were dead?
0: On that picture, it's probably 28 guys on that team, and I say probably it's about 10 of them that I could say that are on the streets, doing good, taking care of their families, living good, enjoying life. The other 18, dead or in jail.
2: Isn't that something? I mean, what are the, like, I don't know many people who have died. That's a whole nother world. 18 guys who you played with are dead or in jail.
0: Yep.
2: That's a lot of despair.
0: And it's like, you got to look at the coaches. Like, the coaches did a great job. But some of us, when we went home, wasn't getting that following up on the coaching. Like, Coach only gets you for a couple of hours. When you go home, parents got to do the majority of the coaching, which is a life coach. So a lot of the players that were playing with me when they were going home, their parents wasn't following up on the great coaching that the coaches was doing. They was letting them do whatever they wanted.
2: And do you start to look at the coach as like a father figure in the sense that, like, you got no father at home, and it's probably too much for these guys. They can only do so much.
0: I did, and that's probably why I became a football coach and created my own football league in 2005, the Snoop U Football League. And now we got 12 guys in the NFL. We got 100 in Division I. And we got over 50 in high school right now.
2: So your son played football, didn't he?
0: He got a scholarship to UCLA.
2: Wow. He was that good?
0: Yep.
3: And you love sports.
2: He never went pro?
0: He got a scholarship to go to UCLA. The first day of practice, he walked out.
2: Why?
0: He said he got tired of playing for me. He wanted to play for himself.
2: That's really interesting because, like, I had a conversation with somebody who was an excellent basketball player in college, and I said, why did you never go pro? He said, you know what? I realized I was playing for my father. So he realized he was doing it for you.
0: He was making me happy because he was doing what I didn't do.
3: Right.
0: He was fulfilling what I didn't do. Hmm. Remember my story?
3: Yeah.
0: Letters, this, that, great athlete, bop, bop. He did that. And then he got all the way to where he accepted the scholarship, walked on campus, put his uniform on and said, fuck that.
2: Wow.
0: But he's still at school. He's about to be a senior next year. He's taking film. He's taking all types of courses where it's like he used his mind for the right reasons as opposed to maybe getting on the football field, getting injured, getting a concussion, not being able to prosper and lose focus on what life is. Because a lot of football players, when their career is over with, their life is over with.
2: Yeah.
0: Because they don't prepare you for the afterlife.
2: Were you proud of him when he said to you, Dad, I don't want to play football. I don't want to do this for you. I want to do it for me. Or were you disappointed?
0: I was disappointed in the beginning because I was like, you worked so hard to get here, to get a scholarship, and you are a fucking amazing football player. You could go to the NFL. You're that good. And then me being selfless had to say, I'm so glad you picked your path. I'm glad you chose who you are, because I remember when I had to make my decision on picking who the fuck I was going to be. And it rubbed people the wrong way, but as I stand on it now, I'm glad I chose to be fucking Snoop Dogg.
2: That's you being a good dad. Did you get any dad lessons? Because, man, you didn't have a dad. I mean,
0: Mama.
2: Yeah?
0: Mama gave me all this. That's why I love my mother. I love my mother for being the mother and the father that I didn't have in the house. But once I was able to establish a relationship with my father, he put some great things in. He instilled, you know, getting money the right way. He showed me how to get a job and how to sign a application and do all of the right things as opposed to me selling dope, getting the fast pace. Like, you know, I spent a couple of summers with him where he was readjusting the things that I was doing.
2: Did your dad, were your kids ever, did they ever go through that phase where they were embarrassed by you, or are you just like the coolest dad? I mean, were the kids ever like, you know, Dad, could you just fucking stop smoking so much weed and don't come around the school, you know?
3: Don't rap.
2: Your fame is making, you know, your fame makes me uncomfortable, or were they just always kind of down with you?
0: You know what's crazy is that I've always been able to do certain things that affected them and the kids around them. And it was never planned. It may have been an animated movie or a cartoon or episode on The Simpsons or me being on a Nickelodeon show or this shit happening. And then all of a sudden, I'm the talk of the town at their school because your dad got slimed on the Nickelodeon Awards. Your dad was on this and da, da, da, da. And then when I show up, it's like, hey, it's Snoop Dogg. And I'm just cool as fuck. I'm like, I'm not going to be like, hey, don't fucking call me that. I'm not him. I'm Calvin.
2: Right.
0: You know what I'm saying? I'm like, well, what's happening then?
2: Yeah, I always thought I'd be a cool dad. But then my kids would be like, what the fuck? Get the fuck away, you know? I mean, it's really weird. So go on with the career. You get this album comes out, you know, with Doggy Style. And all
0: this.
2: This is your best known song, right? I think so.
0: Maybe.
2: Yeah.
0: You have to ask the fans.
2: Yeah, I mean. Great beat, right?
0: Dr. Dre.
2: Dr. Dre again. This is your solo, right? This is your solo album, man.
0: It's the bounce of the wild, creeping and crawling, Yiggy, yes, yodeling, Snoop Doggy Dogg in the motherfucking house like every day, dropping shit with my nigga Mr. Dr. Drake. And like I said, niggas can't fuck with this. And
2: sold more than 5 million copies, that album. That's pretty good. That's pretty fucking crazy.
0: That particular song right there, let me tell you about that song. Me and Dr. Dre was riding in his Benz one day, and that's when I used to put in cassette tapes to vibe to, because he liked the style of music I listened to.
2: Yeah.
0: So we was riding, and then Atomic Dog came on, the George Clinton song.
2: Yeah.
0: And then when it got to the part where it was like, Atomic, I was like, Snoop Doggy Dog. He was like, oh, nigga, that shit hard. Like, we're going to go to the studio and record that.
2: Yeah. He knew he could listen to you just doing little things and then go, that's it.
0: To me, those were the finest moments of my life, being around him and him finding shit that I would do or say and say, that's it. Put that on the record. Or if I said something that was funny, he'd be like, go in there and do that. Like, he had me do funny shit, serious shit, hard shit, rap shit. It was like he was tapping into.
2: And he could separate out the bullshit from the real deal.
0: Yes.
2: My favorite song you do is this one.
1: Yeah. So we gonna smoke an ounce today.
2: From the same album.
0: Yes, sir.
2: Yeah. Unbelievable. Gin and Juice. I think this is an incredible song.

0: And now that I've got me some Seagram's gin, everybody got their cups, but they ain't chipped in. Now this type of shit happens all the time. You gotta get yours, but me, I gotta get mine. Everything is fine when you're listening to the DOG. I got the cultivating music that be captivating he who listens to the words that I speak as I take me a drink to the middle of the street and get to macking to this bitch named Sadie. She used to be my homeboy's lady. It was 80 degrees when I tell that bitch, please raise up off these NUTs, cause you get none of these at ease.
1: Those words are ingrained in you. You perform that song a lot. You know what
2: Maybe
1: I mean?
2: Maybe two times in my life.
1: Yeah, at least. But that is some song. And who makes songs about gin and juice? You know what I mean? That's inspired. Anything come to mind? Where did you come up with that whole concept?
2: That's what the fuck we was drinking every day.
1: Every day.
2: I swear to God, Dre would come in with a gallon. You know, like you have a gallon of milk.
1: Yeah.
2: He would pour that fucking gallon of milk out, fill it up with orange juice. Then he would pour the orange juice halfway out. Then he put the rest with gin and shake that motherfucker up. And we just be passing it around like, fuck it.
1: And you said, I love this gin and juice so much. I am going to make a love song to gin and juice.
2: Fuck it.
1: Yeah.
2: And you know what's so cold? I'm with Tangeray right now. We have a nice little understanding. So we've been doing business for a minute. So shout out to Tangeray. You dig?
1: Is it around that time? So now you become like the biggest star. Let me ask you. When they say like, oh, Jay-Z's the greatest rapper that ever lived. Can't we put you in, like, why is Jay-Z the greatest rapper that ever lived and you're not? Do you ever get a little fucking pissed off at that shit?
2: Nah, I don't trip. It's like, to me, it's like in sports, you're going to say Magic, Jordan, Kobe, LeBron, you can name, Kareem, yeah. You can name a bunch of legends. The thing is this, when you a legend, you're going to always, get your respect, but then at the same time, it's going to be a little bit of disrespect,
1: right?
2: Because there's always somebody that, is going to get a little bit more attention. But I don't look at these guys as competition. I look at these guys as my homies, and they inspired me and inspired me during my career, especially Jay-Z, because we were always neck and neck as far as he's from the East, I'm from the West, and we're in the same category as far as the peers and the timing that we made music. So I've been inspired by these guys.
1: Who is the best rapper that ever lived?
2: Best rapper that ever lived?
1: To you.
2: Wow. I would probably say Slick Rick, Rakim, or Ice Cube.
1: Those are the best.
2: To me.
1: Because they're...
2: Oh, wait. LL Cool J.
3: LL Cool J. Where's LL?
2: Hello, where is it?
1: Let me slap myself.
2: Mama said knock me out.
1: But you inducted Tupac into the Rock and Roll Hall of Fame.
2: Yes,
1: am I correct? And Tupac got his break from you, I think, because...
2: Tupac was already in the game. Tupac...
1: Yeah, but how did you know Tupac? You got famous. I mean, you're burning up the charts. Didn't you say to, I don't know, was it to Suge Knight or somebody?
2: But Tupac was making records before me.
1: Right.
2: He was with Digital Underground.
1: Right.
2: Which came out, I believe, in like 91. Me and Dre came with Deep Cover in 92. I met Tupac at the Poetic Justice rap party, which is when the movie is over with, they have a party called a rap party.
1: Right.
2: And I was, up there with one of my homegirls, and it was like a party, and there was some rapping going on. So Tupac was rapping, and I grabbed a mic and I started rapping, and before you knew it, it looked like we was kind of like battling, and then we ended up walking outside, shaking hands, getting cool, and we established a friendship.
1: By getting cool, does that mean smoking weed together?
2: You motherfucking right.
1: Yeah.
2: So then
1: you and Tupac smoked dope together.
2: I smoked my first blunt with Tupac. I'd never smoked a blunt before. I was smoking joints. So he opened up a Swisher Sweet, gutted it, filled it up, licked it, and put fire on the end of it and said, hit this.
1: And you said to him, what the fuck is this? This is no joint.
2: No, I didn't. I said, this shit tastes magical.
1: Weed, that's the thing I like about it. I can't smoke weed because I get too paranoid. I've talked to you about that enough times. But but that's the thing I love about weed, why I wish I could smoke it. There's a certain, like...
2: It's
1: like
2: a bridge.
1: Yes.
2: It's a bridge, Howard.
1: The ritual of rolling it, smoking it, and all that.
2: Can I tell you this? I've met so many people and established so many relationships over a fucking joint.
1: It's true.
2: I mean, not like... Hey, let's have a drink. I've ruined relationships over a drink. Well, fuck you then. Well, fuck you then, motherfucker. You drunk piece of shit. But when we getting high, guess what? There's relationship is going. hey, man, you want to get something to eat? Sure, man, let's go get us something to eat. Hey, man, how you feel? You want to go to sleep? I'm going to bed, too. I'll talk to you tomorrow, man.
1: You're so
2: ain't
1: right.
2: No confrontation, none of that. Well, fuck you, Howard. No, fuck. If we go argue, it's going to be like this.
1: It's alcohol nah, makes man. You angry,
2: fuck
1: right?
2: Fuck you, Howard, man. Yeah, right, I'll talk to you later, man. You're getting on my motherfucking nerves.
1: No big deal. Yeah.
2: Come on, man. I can take that
1: and
2: shit.
1: And so you and Tupac bonded over this blunt that you never
2: bonded heard over the blunt, and then I went to his house, and he gave me a fucking big-ass laser disc. That's when Laserdisc was out
1: yeah,
2: of his movie Juice, because I had never seen it. He was like, I want you to check out my movie Juice. I'm like, all right, give it to me. So we took the Laserdisc to the house, put it on, and I had about 5 homies. And once I watched this shit, I called about 100 homies over. And we watched that shit. We was like, this nigga is hard. We had a different respect for him.
3: Yeah, that was a great
2: like,
3: movie.
2: Fuck that. We was like, he's a good rapper. But this motherfucker's a great actor,
3: yeah.
2: Like, and it just made us respect him more.
1: This guy, he was a great artist and stuff, and a good-looking dude, too, right?
2: Fly.
1: I mean, I had Jada Pinkett Smith in here. She used to date him or something.
3: No, they were just friends growing up.
2: Yeah, right.
1: I think he fucked her a couple times. Sounds like
2: I ain't going to say all that, but yeah. Hello.
1: You were there, right?
2: Nah, I was around there.
1: Yeah, and this guy really got a ton of pussy, right? I mean, he really did.
2: Can I fuck you up real quick? And I'm going to say this. And this, I'm going to say it because I'm going to have to. One time before he was on Death Row Records, when he was just my homeboy, after we had met at the Poetic Justice rap party, I was in New York, and I was doing Saturday Night Live, and he was out here, and he was like, what's up, my nigga, where you at? I'm like, I'm at Saturday Night Live. I'm like, I ain't got no dope. That's when it was hard getting weed over here, you know what I'm saying?
1: Yes.
2: So I'm like, cuz, I ain't got no dope, cuz. He was like, don't worry about a motherfucking thing, nigga. I'm coming to Saturday Night Live. I'll be there in a minute. So he pulls up, but guess who he pulls up with?
1: Who?
2: Like a Virgin.
1: No kidding. Oh, that's right.
3: Madonna.
1: She told us too.
2: For the very first time.
1: Yeah, Madonna.
2: He shows up with Madonna, man.
1: Yeah.
2: And he comes in. He's got a big bag of that do-it fluid. He tells her, have a seat. She looks at me. I look at her. I say, oh, wow. That's Madonna. Back to you, Pac. But, yeah, let me get that dope up out you. He said, yeah, me and we finna ride out of here. You understand me? Showing me that he was elevated in the game.
1: Wow. He brought Madonna to Saturday
2: man,
1: Night Live.
2: Man, please, man, to bring me some Disno. She was just riding along for the ride.
1: And think about it. Bringing you Disno, as you say, taking him away from fucking Madonna.
2: Yeah.
1: What a man.
2: That's
1: a real brother.
2: Say that.
1: I don't know that I would do that for anybody. I'd stay home and fuck Madonna. I'm not bringing
3: hey,
1: you weed.
3: You gotta find your own weed.
1: Yeah, no offense. Wow, isn't that?
2: And
1: something?
2: I seen that with my own two eyes, and I've never spoke on it. Like right. I've been holding on to this shit for a long time.
1: Well, quite frankly, Madonna was on the show, and she talked about Tupac in the most.
2: Yeah.
1: Oh yeah.
3: Well, she didn't talk about that trip.
1: She didn't talk about being back at the Saturday Night Live, but she
3: right.
1: talked about Tupac and the whole deal. I mean,
2: he dicked her down.
1: He sure did.
2: I seen it in her eyes.
1: When you saw it in her eyes. Where she was in love. When you inducted him into the Rock and Roll Hall of Fame, did you have a lot of angst about that? Like you had to say the right thing? Did you put a lot of thought into this, or did you just go up there and wing it?
2: I wanted to make sure that I represented him the way he would have wanted to be represented. Because I know he was very particular about the way people speak on him and the way people look at him. And the people views of him.
1: Mm-hmm.
2: I know that he was very critical of that. So I wanted to show him as a person and to, you know, tap into the beautiful things that he did in life and, you know, the things that are always overlooked and just to let people know why he's being inducted.
1: But Snoop, I thought it was you that Tupac went to jail and you convinced Suge to put $1.4 million or something up for bail to bail him out of jail, to bail Tupac out. Do I have that right?
2: Well, here's the scenario. We had did the Source Awards, and a lot of people know that that was the night where Suge got on stage and made that comment about Bad Boy, and then I had got on stage and was like, East Coast ain't got love for Death Row. So after that moment, Tupac was in jail out here. So he was suffering the effects of what was actually happening out in the streets. So I suggested to Suge that, man, we need to put Cuz with us because he already get down like we get down. He needs a team, you know. We're the best team out here, and we need him because he's going to make our team better. Like, we're great, but with him, we'll be the greatest.
1: So you said that to Shug.
2: Come on, man. I'm a team player, Howard. I want
1: well in a
3: day. I want the best.
2: I want better people on my team than I am because it's going to push me to be greater.
1: Well, you're right. I mean, in a way, you could look at it as like a football team, like Dre and Shug are the owners, or let's say Dre's the coach, as you say, Shug was the owner.
2: Yeah.
1: And you and Tupac were the star athletes.
2: Exactly. And what star athlete doesn't want another star with him to make his job easier?
1: Plenty. Like, I mean, you were very gracious. You were very gracious.
2: I'm not a jealous guy. I don't fear you. I respect you.
1: Yes.
2: You can never take my position because I'm me. Only thing we could do is compliment each other.
1: Snoop, you're eligible for the Rock and Roll Hall of Fame. It's like 25 years or some 20 years.
2: Doggy Style came out November 23rd, 1993. So that would be 25 years this November.
1: Has anybody contacted you about the Rock and Roll Hall of Fame? Or is that something you're interested in, or you don't give a shit?
2: Well, to be honest with you, somebody asked me about it, and I said, well, if they put me in before LL Cool J, I ain't going.
1: Mm.
2: If they put me in before anybody that I respect more than I respect me, and I feel that deserves it, I ain't going.
1: You're right. You're absolutely right.
2: That's just the way I feel. Like, I would refuse to go, knowing that there's somebody who did it before me and did it way better than me and inspired me to be who I am.
1: It's very gracious of you.
2: And you look past him to give it to me.
1: One more thing about Tupac I wanted to ask you. When he was shot, you went to see him in the hospital, right? And he was dying.
2: Mm-hmm.
1: He was obviously not aware you were there, or was he? He was gone at that point.
2: I think his spirit knew, but as far as like how me and you right here connecting, it was no connection. It was like my spirit connecting to his spirit and me saying my last words, because it's like we all knew that the end was near, but we just didn't want to accept it. But when I had that one-on-one moment with him, it was like that was clarity, because we had a misunderstanding before he had got shot, and I just wanted to get some understanding.
1: Could you have been with him when he got shot? Like, you could have been killed too, right? I mean, it could have worked out that way.
2: Yeah, but it was certain situations and scenarios that, to me, prevented that. One of them was me being out here in New York doing a radio interview with Angie Martinez, and she had asked me, you know, how you feel about Biggie and Puffy? And I was like, shit, they're my homeboys. I want to do a song with them.
1: Mm-hmm.
2: At the time, Tupac, and then we was in heated battle with them. So that's like me saying I want to join this team and do some music with these guys that my friend wants to kill. And the next day was the trip to Vegas. And when we landed, he went his way, I went my way, and we had no more communication till the day I seen him in that bed.
1: That was the beef. That you had sided with the enemy, so to speak. And how ridiculous. It's a bunch of guys who are all doing well.
2: But at that time, look what it looked like. It looked like, to the people out here, it looked like Snoop was being a real fucking grown man and standing up for his morals and values. To the people where I was from, Snoop is being a real bitch right now. How the fuck he out there on the East Coast siding with them niggas and they tried to do this and tried to do that? You get what I'm saying?
1: Yeah.
2: So it's like, it's...
1: Do you get that shit when you do a TV show with Martha Stewart, or you decide to do something mainstream? Do you get guys who say, "Hey, fuck you, Snoop, you're selling out. You're not you're not authentic. You're not because again, it's jealousy, isn't it? They don't want to see you grow and reach out and become more mainstream.
2: I think now it's more accepted because I'm fully grown now. When I was young, it was like hard to get it because you're so used to seeing me not give a fuck, not care.
1: Right.
2: So it's like, how do you care all of a sudden? Why are you giving a fuck? You never did before. But as I become a grown man and have kids and have a grandson and become more wiser, then you have to respect the fact that I'm growing. And if you don't want to grow with me, grow the fuck away from me.
1: How about this song?

0: pop it like it's hot.
1: Number one song in the country for 3 weeks. And that you did with Pharrell, right?
0: That was my first and only number one.
1: Is that
0: single.
1: Right?
0: Yes.
1: That song was huge.
0: What year in my career was that?
1: Oh, gosh.
0: Like 2000 what?
1: Yeah.
0: And I came out in 1992, so it took me 13 years, actually damn near 20 years to go number one.
1: Is that the collaboration with Pharrell? This kid, too,
0: yes.
1: He's a genius,
0: Pharrell
1: right?
0: Pharrell is a bad motherfucker. He is a bad, bad boy.
1: Does he work like Dr. Dre in the sense that...
0: Different.
1: What's the difference?
0: Different. Dr. Dre is a perfectionist.
1: Right.
0: Pharrell is a free-for-all. Fucking say it, Snoop. That shit is dope. I fucking love it.
1: Is he like the best cheerleader in the world, Pharrell?
0: No, he just, I would say he's an inspirator.
1: Well, how does Drop It Like It Hot work? Does he collaborate with you? Does he bring you a beat or something like that?
0: We sitting in the studio and fucking, what's Larrabee?
1: Yeah.
0: And we sitting in that motherfucker and he coming up with the shit and he putting the music
1: around. He's doing that while he's sitting
0: he's
1: there
0: sitting
1: with you.
0: Sitting behind me doing this shit.
1: He's coming up with...
0: Coming up with the shit. And then while he coming up with it, he let the beat just play for like, it just looping. And he like rapping. I'm a nice dude with these nice dreams and the Ice Cube. I'm like, oh, that shit hard. You need to say that shit. He like, for real? I'm like, yeah, say that shit on the song. You can do the first verse. He go do the first verse.
1: Right.
0: Boom. He come out. I'm a gangster, but y'all knew that. The big boss dog. Yeah, I had to do that. I keep a blue flag hanging on my backside, only on the left side. Yeah, that's the Crip side.
1: Wow.
0: So when I finish that verse, it's flowing. It's dope. It's flowing. We get to the third verse. I write some shit, go in there and say it. He listened to the song from the top all the way to my third verse, and he say, you got to do that third verse again. That shit ain't hard.
1: Hmm. That's how he works.
0: So I had to scratch the third verse. And come with a whole new one.
1: You don't get pissed off and say, hey, who are you to tell me the third verse is no good?
0: No.
1: You listen to him.
0: I'm coachable.
1: You are?
0: Very.
1: Is that the secret to success? You got
0: to
1: listen?
0: You have to be coachable. If you can't be coached, you ain't going to be shit.
1: Listen to this song for a second, will you?
2: Beautiful. I just want you to know
1: yeah.
2: You're my favorite girl.
1: It's Pharrell again with you.
0: Oh, yeah, something about you.

0: it, how you do it? Have a glass, let me put you in the mood. Little cute, looking like a student. Long hair with your big fat booty. Back in the days, you was a girl I went to school with. I had to tell your mom and sister to cool it. The girl wanna do it, I just might do it.
1: Another hit song.
0: With some pimp fluid.
1: When you're doing these, do you think to yourself, I know this is a hit, people are gonna love this? Or do you just don't even know? You just do it.
0: You never know, Howard. That's the cold part about it. Is like, and when you make so many of them,
1: yeah,
0: it's not a formula and it's not a system. It's not a nothing. It's like when magic strike, it strike.
1: Yeah, you never know.
0: Because sometimes you can say, man, this motherfucker's a hit. I love this record, and nobody fucking loves it.
1: You know what I was watching the other day? That video you did with Katy Perry. And I like that video.
0: Me too.
1: But that's a big decision, isn't it, for a guy with your kind of credibility? In a way, you're giving her street credibility. I mean, she's coming to you and saying, Snoop, you know, do a collaboration with me. And yeah, okay, she reaches a different audience maybe, or maybe it is the same audience. Who the hell knows? But that's a big decision, right?
0: It's a gigantic decision that has to be made. And to me, you got to look at it like this. At the time when she asked, she was right here.
1: Yeah.
0: At the time she asked, I was right here.
1: You were bigger than her.
0: You motherfucking right.
1: Right.
0: But as we look now,
1: she's all the way up there.
0: All the way up.
1: Yeah.
0: And I say that I can attribute to that by being...
1: You gave her the rub.
0: Motherfucking right.
1: I know it.
0: You got to do that sometimes, Howard. You got to spread love to get love.
1: But why'd you give that to Katy Perry? Why'd you give the love to Katy Perry?
0: Because she called me personally.
1: Right. Yeah.
0: And said, I got this song that I need you on because I heard... She was like, I'm tired of hearing New York song with Alicia Keys and Jay-Z.
1: Mm-hmm.
0: Like, I need something to be made for California. I'm like, that's how you feel? I'm like, I thought that was gangster that she felt that way.
1: California Girls is the song.
0: Yes. Tone, tan, fit and ready. Turn it up, cause it's getting heady. Wild, wild West Coast. These are the ones I love the most. I mean the ones, I mean like she's the one. Kiss her, touch her, squeeze her buns. Yeah, the girl's afraid she drives a Jeep. And live on the beach, see? I'm okay, I won't play. I love the bait, just like I love LA. And this beach, and Palm

0: here, baby.
1: You know I'm all on you.
2: Are you on in the studio with her recording that, or do you do your own thing?
1: Hold on. Now, watch this.
2: Go ahead.
1: She called me to the studio.
2: Yeah.
1: So when I walk in the studio, that's why I had to do the song, because I'm like, she full of tricks and antics and shit.
2: Were you baked when you walked into
1: this? As a motherfucker. So when I walk in, it's a shrine.
2: Yeah.
1: But it's a dick shrine.
3: What?
2: What do you mean?
1: You know how you can have like a
3: Buddha or something?
1: Yes.
2: Yeah.
1: But
2: it's
1: a dick shrine right here. And I come and she like, this is for you. You're the fucking king. And she like, I want you to hear the fucking song. She played a song for me. She like, I want you to come in right here. I'm like, all right, cool. I'm on now.
2: Now, does she give you direction? Does she say, look, you know, I mentioned the word bikini in the song. This is, but no, you go. How many takes do you do before it's one take?
1: One.
2: That's it.
3: Does she play the song for you all the way through?
1: She plays the song from top to bottom. And then it has a blank spot where my verse is supposed to go.
2: Snoop, how do they work at the financial arrangement? When a Katy Perry comes to you and you're on top and you're the big star and she wants to have you perform on her song, there's got to be some kind of financial arrangement, or you just do it as a favor?
1: Man, favor my ass.
2: Favor my ass is right.
1: No, break bread or fake dead. You understand me?
2: Yeah.
1: No, they know what it is. It's a procedure. You know what I'm saying? You know, right. they gotta pay the artist what he worth, mm-hmm. because the artist is at the same time allowing his fan base to become her fan base, and then her fan base is going to become my fan base. Because
2: that's
1: as
2: right.
1: the song grew, she got bigger and bigger and bigger. Then it was opportunities that she had to perform at award shows. And naturally, when I get on the award show, she keeps me back relevant again.
3: Yeah.
1: Because
3: right.
1: I'm an artist that's from the 90s. So if this is something in the 2000s, it's like a hand for hand. Now I'm hip with the cool little white girls and all the fan base that she got. Oh, my God, it's Snoop Dogg. Oh, my God. You know what I'm saying?
2: So did you ever tour with her, like go out on the road and perform this, or just basically at award shows?
1: Just award
2: shows. Award shows and things,
1: because, you know, our schedule is too much. You can't pay both of us. Come on now.
2: Yeah, I know.
1: And I want my piece of the pie like George Jefferson.
2: When you decided to become Snoop Lion, all right, you had something of a religious experience.
1: Yeah.
2: You go off and you see what's happening in the world of reggae and all that. I was always fascinated that at that point in your life, you went into the studio with Eddie Murphy. my mind is filled with questions about that.
1: You stupid as fuck for this one.
2: I mean, here you are. You say, I'm going to change my name to Snoop Lion, which, by the way, I get it, but everyone wants Snoop Dogg, right?
1: Exactly.
2: You can't change your name.
1: Right.
2: But Eddie Murphy called you, and you guys put together a reggae song.
1: Yeah, a song called Red Light.
2: Red Light. Yeah, I got it right here. Are you kidding?
1: You do?
2: Yeah.
1: Red Light.
2: Hey. Eddie can sing, right?
1: Eddie can sing his ass.

0: You know what's weird? When Eddie sings, I go, man, Eddie can really sing, but because we know him as a comedian,
1: we don't take him serious.
0: It's too hard. Like, even when I see him dressed up with the do-rag and the whole thing in the video, I go, but that's Eddie, you know? It's hard.
1: Maybe he should sell his songs to artists.
0: That's what I was thinking. It's funny you say that. Did you ever say, like, when he called you, were you like, Eddie, I don't know. You know, you're a comedian. I don't know.
1: I have so much respect for Eddie Murphy, the actor, the comedian. I would never fucking tell him that. I was just happy to be in the fucking room with him and to be able to be on something with him.
0: Sure.
1: Because Rick James was a personal friend of mine.
0: Right.
1: And Rick James used to always tell me about his relationship with Eddie. And then when I got to chill with Eddie, Eddie played me a song with him and Rick James on it that had never came out. That was fucking amazing.
0: Why didn't it come out?
1: Because Rick passed away, so I guess he didn't want to put it out. Eddie got a lot of fucking great records that he's sitting on that just... But I believe it's the dilemma of, do people take me serious, or
0: right.
1: How would I be able to put this out without it being connected to me being a comedian and an actor?
0: Eddie is a true Renaissance man. When I saw him do live stand-up comedy, nobody better. When
1: nobody.
0: Eddie does a movie and it just
1: nobody.
0: Clicks, and the impressions and the whole thing.
1: Nobody.
0: And he can't sing, so you're there with him. When you record that, do you go to Jersey where he lived at the time? And
1: no, he was in L.A.
2: LA.
1: He got
0: oh,
1: a
0: he
1: house
0: was.
1: In L.A.
0: Ah.
1: I went to his house in the hills.
0: Yeah.
1: And they had it laid out for me, and it was a dream come true, man. I was fucking working with Eddie Murphy, man. You just don't understand this shit.
0: How does it work, though? You go to his house.
1: I go to his house. He in the living room. When I walk in, he watching the reggae reincarnated movie
0: right.
1: that I got out, and he fucking loving it. He like, man, this shit is off the hook. I love this shit.
0: Right.
1: So then we finally go in the room, and he like, I'm going to play you a couple of records, and I'm going to play you the one that I want you to be on. So he played me this record with him and Rick James. I'm like, oh, that's the shit.
0: Right.
1: And he played me this other record about America. It sounded like a fucking Western song, but the shit is amazing.
0: Hmm.
1: And then he played a Red Light. And he's like, this is the one I want you on. And I'm like, all right, cool. So then I start smoking.
0: Right.
1: Getting my mind right. And
0: you bring your own weed, or does Eddie off you?
1: Fucking right. I got my own thing.
0: Does Eddie get offended that you're smoking weed for
1: not,
0: the...
1: Not now, not never.
0: Never. No one's going to get offended that you're smoking weed.
2: This is
0: weed.
2: His process.
0: Yeah, you're
2: Eddie's
0: going,
2: not going to get in the way yeah. of that.
0: Eddie doesn't want... Eddie doesn't do drugs, I don't think.
1: I'm not going to say.
0: Right. Okay. So it sounds like he did, but I'm just going to... Right. Everyone's got their own process. Katy Perry looks at pictures of dicks and...
1: the dick shrine. Yeah,
0: whose dicks were? Were they guys that she had banged or...
1: I don't know. It was a nice size one up there. I was like,
2: what,
1: is she trying to replicate me? It just was a shrine. And then
0: right.
1: when I did the video with her, right?
0: Right.
1: So we do the video for the song. So they like, they want you to wear this candy outfit like you on the candy land. I'm like, all right, I'm going to do it for her. But I normally wouldn't do no shit like this,
2: right.
1: but I'm going to do it for her.
0: Right.
1: So when I walk in the video shoot, she's like laying on her stomach in cotton candy.
0: Yeah, naked.
1: But bald naked.
0: I know. I show you the video.
1: She
0: looks
1: like,
0: nice.
1: She like, come here.
0: Oh, I'll come over there.
1: Where would you want me to come? So I come over there to her.
0: That's my favorite part of the video, when she's laying that cotton candy
1: yes,
0: naked.
1: That's how I first walked in. That's the first scene she was shooting when
2: oh,
1: I walked in.
2: Oh, yeah, I'll get into a candy outfit.
1: Maybe, so I'm like, okay, so I got a naked scene?
0: How did you end up not banging her?
1: Hey, man, I mean, you know.
0: Who knows?
1: I think John Mayer or somebody was creeping on around the time. You know what I'm saying?
0: Yeah.
1: Somebody with a guitar.
0: Yeah. That guitar will always work.
1: Fucking guitar, man.
0: I thought in that video you were dressed up. Remember that pimp guy you used to hang
1: yes,
0: around
1: with? Yes, Bishop Magic Wand.
0: Magic Wand.
1: Yeah, he's still around.
0: I thought that was he's still alive?
1: Yeah.
0: I thought that was a tribute to Magic Wand.
1: No, that's the tribute to the game Candyland, the board game. Remember the board game
0: yeah,
1: Candyland?
0: Sure. Of course I do. I played that with my sister.
1: Exactly.
0: Yeah.
1: So it's that. It's the, you know, I guess I'm the character on there.
2: Right.
0: You know, isn't it crazy? After all of this stuff, man, here you are now. And this is one of my favorite game shows, too. You are actually the game show host of Joker's Wild. Joker's Wild.
1: Yeah, you remember that?
0: Oh, fuck yeah. Joker's Wild was like so much easier than Jeopardy, and you
1: yes.
0: went, you know what, fuck, I feel kind of smart watching this thing.
1: Yeah, that's yeah. probably why we rebooted it, because I was like, I don't need to be Alex Trebek around here with these tough-ass questions. Let me give them something that they can really relate to.
0: You know, all I dreamt of as a kid was to be, like, you were dreaming about maybe being a football star. I was dreaming about being a game show host.
1: For real?
0: All I ever wanted to be was the host of Match Game or something like that. Man,
1: that
0: I love
1: that shit was so fucking cool.
0: Yeah, Gene Rayburn and Bill Cullen and all these fucking guys were like radio dudes, yes. And they were announcers.
1: Yes, they had that voice, they had that glare, yeah. They had that shit about them.
0: Yeah, even on Newlywed Game, this guy,
2: Eubanks.
0: Ladies, it was just a... So you getting a B, can you imagine if you could have been in a time machine and someone said, Snoop, if you make it through gangs, if you make it through prison, if you make it through all this shit, one day you'll be hosting the Joker's Wild on TV. You would have fucking shit your pants.
1: Never. Fucking never in a million years. A game show host? You don't get it. You mean somebody that says, come on down. Hey, guys, and the next prize is a brand new car.
0: How'd this all come about? How do you end up being Mr. Joker's Wild?
1: I had been on Family Feud with Steve Harvey, and I won some money. I had been on the 20...
0: Explain this to me before you go on. On Family Feud, what the fuck were you thinking here? I got to get the official answer, the Snoop answer. You must have been high as a kite on this one.
1: Motherfucking kite.
0: Here you are on Family Feud.
3: Name a salad dressing you'd find at most salad bars.
1: Ranch.
3: Try again.
1: French.
3: Name something that happens in the month of April.
1: April Fool's.
3: Fill in the blank. Pie in the what?
1: Horse.
0: Pie in the horse. What were you were you thinking pie?
2: What the hell?
0: Were you thinking high as... what were you thinking?
1: I thought he said high.
0: High horse.
1: Yeah, so I was like, high as a horse.
0: Right.
2: What?
0: High horse. Get off your high horse.
1: Thank you. Get off your high
0: horse. Okay, that's what
2: but
0: I thought.
2: That's the same statement, not
1: and
2: high
1: you gotta
2: as
1: understand,
2: a horse.
1: That shit is like rapid fire. When they asking you, you up against the clock.
0: Oh, dude, I would never do it. I would come off like a fucking idiot. I can't think that fast.
1: And whatever you say is the answer. They know, well, no, I didn't
2: they
1: mean that.
2: They put it up there.
0: Yeah. Oh, man. Snoop, I feel for you. I would never go on one of these shows, Celebrity Family Feud or something.
1: See, that
0: like
1: was
0: that.
1: My dream to be on that side
0: to
1: of
0: be
1: the game show. Fuck yeah. Like running down on the Price is Right and spinning the wheel on Wheel of Fortune and Vanna White, you bad bitch, you out by a vial.
0: Right.
1: You know what I'm saying?
0: Yeah. Oh, man, not me, because I knew I was too stupid. I could be the host because I'm an idiot. They let them give me the answers. But, so you had done Family Feud.
1: Yes, I done Family Feud. I done the $25,000 pyramid. And...
0: How'd you do on that? Were you any good at it?
1: I won on both of them.
0: No kidding.
1: And I done How to Be a Millionaire with Breeches and won $75,000.
0: No shit. So I fuck that up on the first question.
1: I was having so much fun.
0: Are you high for all those experiences?
1: All of them high as fuck.
0: You never say, there's not a mechanism in you that says, hey, I'm about to go on Who Wants to Be a Millionaire. I got to really be sharp. You just function on that.
1: I think I wouldn't have been sharp if I wouldn't have got high on How to Be a Millionaire.
0: That's amazing.
1: The shit they was asking was off the wall. So when I finished doing all of these game shows, I contact one of my homegirls who's in the industry, and I'm like, I want to be a game show host. She's like, for real? I'm like, yeah, I think I can do it, but I don't want them to hand me a game. I want to find a game that I want to reboot, make it mine, and put a twist on it.
0: Right.
1: I said, go find Joker's Wild. Mm. She went and found it. Sony had it, wasn't doing nothing with it, liked the idea, we found a great showrunner. There you have it.
0: Man, that's something. Man, look at you.
1: And I'm going to the Upfronts tomorrow. Hopefully they're going to pick up another 30 episodes. Well, they better pick up another 30 episodes.
0: Do you have fun doing it?
1: I fucking love it.
2: And how does that work? What is the schedule? Like, you do that all in a few weeks?
1: Well, you know what? We do like 2 episodes a day, right?
0: Uh-huh. Right.
1: So 5 days is 10 episodes. You do the math. And
0: you're
1: sometimes,
0: knock it out.
1: Yeah, I could do 3-4 a day, but that's pushing the crew too hard. They right. can't really run with me, so I slow it down a little bit.
0: Yeah, and it's like, to me, they probably go, oh, Snoop, he can't be a game show host because, he's a gangster and fucking he's not going to be able to carry the show and really keep all the elements going. And you prove him wrong, right? The thing's doing great.
1: I proved him wrong with that and with me and Martha Stewart.
2: I was going to say, you collaborated with Martha Stewart.
0: How real was the Martha Stewart relationship?
1: Real as fuck. That's my homegirl. I just went to her house last week out there in the hills in New York. You understand me? The big old plantation she got with all that yard and property.
0: I've seen it.
1: Yeah.
0: Where is she? How do you meet up with her? I don't know that whole story.
1: Watch this. We doing a, she got the cooking show, right?
0: Right.
1: So I like the show and I see how she really get down with hip hop. It's Puffy, a few other people that have been on there. So I reach out and I want to do Martha's show when I'm in New York.
0: Right.
1: So they tie me on there and we cook some brownies and Everybody, oh, Snoop makes brownie with Martha, and I put some of my shit in there, so it's like it's a talk of the town.
0: Right.
1: Come back and do it again maybe a year later. Now we do Justin Bieber's roast.
2: Yeah.
1: He has a roast, and her seat is right here, mine is right here. The whole roast. I'm just smoking dope. It's just secondhand smoke. By the time she get up there to tell her jokes,
0: she's whacked out of her head,
1: but she steals the fucking show. She's the funniest motherfucker.
0: In other words, she was loose as a goose,
1: high as a motherfucker. She went up there and killed it.
2: And she carried
1: and she
2: those
1: came
2: jokes.
1: Back.
2: And
1: she did.
0: And you are saying, man.
1: No, she came back and sat next to me. I said, Martha, you see what I did for you? We need to do more things together.
0: You said it.
1: Yeah, and then we connected the dots and exchanged numbers, and something was in the air.
0: Right.
1: That Snoop and Martha's doing the show.
0: Because it sounds so ridiculous.
1: Yeah, but it didn't come from me or her. So then we had a meeting at her office, and then once we met at her office, we said, well, the idea could be something, but we need to put our hands on it.
0: Yeah.
1: And then her team and my team created the show, created the look, created the way it was going to run, and we got with the right people from VH1. They had
0: you see,
1: all...
0: again, weed bonded the two of you, just
1: Thank
0: like you and Tupac. It's
1: you.
0: Unbelievable.
2: You don't even have to smoke it. You just blow it on
0: you
2: the people
0: and
2: you
0: Willie,
2: want to bond with.
1: It's the
0: like,
1: bridge.
0: It's like magic dust.
1: It's the magic bridge. Like, okay, for me to you right now, Howard, there's a space right here. But if I was to blaze up a blunt right now, there would be a magical bridge that would connect me and you right here.
0: Well, the bridge also is you guys could swap prison stories. She did a little bit of time,
1: stupid.
0: Too. You know, she got a call from Dr. Dre when she was in prison. I don't know if you know
2: was
0: that.
2: She

0: be in Prohibition and all of those days with Capone and all them. Then they made it a business, and then it became structured.
1: Didn't you put together a group, I mean, a major financial group, where you guys are now investing in legal marijuana, like a $50 million fund?
0: Casa de Verde.
1: Is that what it's called?
0: Yeah.
1: Casa de Verde.
0: Yeah.
1: And this is a group of investors that are investing in legal marijuana and getting in on the ground floor, so to speak.
0: Right, and we are part of the tech side of it as well. And not just the flower side of it. So it's,
2: what's the tech side? Like the delivery system?
0: No. Everything has a tech side to it, baby girl. The mechanisms, the creation of it, the applications,
1: you're talking
0: the
1: big business.
0: You know what I'm saying? And even the creation of making it, not just the flower, but what do you use to make the flower? You need nutrients, you need light, you need water, you need.
1: What are the big innovations in weed coming up? Do you know anything that we don't know that you can release and tell us that there are some big things coming up in the world of weed?
2: Yeah,
0: I believe that medically is going to change the dynamics in sports, because the medicine that they're giving these athletes per injury, per concussion, is rattling their bodies more than some CBD or some THC. Mm. And the effects of that is terrible, especially the vets that come back from wars, when they come back and they fill them up with all of these medicine from the VA hospital, and then they end up suicidal and, you know, not having the right understanding on how to treat themselves. These medicines that we have in the medical marijuana world will cure a lot of those problems and make it easier.
1: Snoop, I'm running out of time, and I want to make sure I ask you about this. There's a couple of things. First of all, I want to tell people, you have a new gospel album. Gospel is very important to you. You were always involved with the church as a young kid, and that's where you probably got your love of music.
0: Yes, sir.
1: And that one's called Bible of Love. It's available wherever music's sold. You produced it, right? I mean, you're on the album, and you work with a whole bunch of artists. And
2: are
1: also,
2: you working with gospel artists?
1: Yeah.
0: The Clark sisters, Lance Allen, John P. Key, Fred Hammond, just to name a few.
1: And yes. Patti LaBelle's on there?
0: Yes, sir. The album. Sing it, Patti.
1: She could break glass.
0: Glass.
1: Right?
2: Voice will never be destroyed.
1: What's it like when you're working? What's it like when you're working with her?
0: Oh my God!
1: Can you tell her what to do? Or?
0: No. What? No. You better shut up.
1: Yeah, right.
0: And then, by the way, let's say this: that record number one 6 weeks in a row.
1: Isn't that something?
0: And remember, Drop It Like It's Hot was number one for how many weeks?
1: Three.
0: So this doubled that. Nice. Hey, that's Charlie Wilson.
1: Yeah, Charlie Wilson. You got. What else you got here?
3: In the kitchen with my kinfolk cooking. They say the devil always show up when you're not looking. That's why I'm doing God's work. I hook them with the scripture. Then bring it all to life so everyone can get the picture. I'm with you. See, this is for my folks who hold the fence.
1: You got so much going on, but Snoop Dogg. The man was a pimp, and now he's on a game show. Look at the trajectory.
2: This is and only you, in America.
0: You guys have been a part of my whole transformation. I want to say that part. Then.
1: I love it. I love you. I'm sorry I haven't seen you in so long, but I always...
2: he must have stayed away from us. We would always have him.
0: No, let me tell you what happened. Let me tell you what happened. Every time I come to New York, they're always setting up bullshit-ass interviews and other shit to do that don't fucking matter to me.
1: Right.
0: And I always say, why the fuck y'all don't get me back on Howard Stern? So this particular time, I was like, fuck it, I'm doing Howard Stern first. Fuck everybody else. Everybody else got to wait.
1: I love it. And I always loved having you on. You taught me more about the pimping game, about the rap game, about every game there is, and now even Joker's Wild
0: now
1: game.
0: Now watch this game. Yeah. G-A-M-E, General Amount of Money Earned.
1: Absolutely. Snoop Dogg is the host of the Joker's Wild. I'm going to say that again in case you don't believe
2: it. You can't believe it.
1: You might be very high right now and thinking there's no fucking way. But he is on the Joker's Wild Sundays at 10 p.m. on TBS.
0: Yeah, the TBS network. They're starting to darken things up around there. The Last OG, Drop the Mic, and Snoop Dogg's Joker's Wild.
1: And in the interest of keeping all the music going, Snoop's new gospel album, Bible of Love, available wherever music is sold.
0: Lord.
1: It's out there.
0: Answer him, Lord.
1: And by the way, Snoop's music is on SiriusXM's Pop 2K Channel 10, Heat Channel 40. We play you on every...
0: Let's do it serious, because I'm serious about what I do. You know what I'm talking about?
1: Fuck yeah. I know exactly what you're talking about. And I love
0: it. Can I thank you for the green room that you've always provided me for the past 20-some years?
1: Can I say something?
0: And I, you know what I did? What was fucking stupid? I asked. I always ask before I come up here just because I got so much respect for you. I say, hey, man, is it smoke friendly? And they said, man, you know fucking Howard got that little ass room in there for you, dog. Quit acting like that.
1: All I know is we threw you in the room. The hallway smelled like I've never heard before.

0: I mean, I've never smelled
1: bubble
0: before.
1: Gum, baby.
0: Bubble gum. Was that what? Is that what you
1: That's
0: were doing
1: that
0: in there?
1: That's bubble gum. Yeah.
0: That's bubble gum weed.
2: Yeah. Howard, I what came it, in and I said, "Why? I think I smell pot."
1: Yeah, bubble gum.
2: I'm like,
1: gum.
2: "Wait a minute, it's all over."
0: And the weed, the bubble gum weed. That's your favorite.
1: That's my favorite.
0: Is that your brand?
1: That's my brand, Snoop Dogg.
0: You put it out.
2: Yeah. So did you blend it yourself? Did you decide?
1: I had it blended, Robin. I can't do all of the work, baby.
0: All I know is they complain on the floor above. The smell.
1: Stay high. You're going to get higher.
2: Yeah.
1: Up top, stay high.
0: In fact, Thom, the engineer who has the room above, he slipped into a coma, so he's in the hospital right now.
1: We're
0: going to
1: get you out of that, baby. You're going to be out of that in a minute. You just comatose.
0: Unbelievable. Hey, by the way, I'm doing the show this morning. I hear you on the erectile dysfunction commercial. I mean,
2: yeah.
1: You heard that?
0: I heard it, and you. I love on the commercial. You go, listen. Maybe
2: I don't have the
0: maybe,
2: problem.
0: You go, maybe it's for you, but not for me. You do. You'll endorse erectile dysfunction stuff, but you just want to make sure
2: just
0: everyone knows.
2: Make sure.
1: Hey, man, you for want, my friend that's afraid to come on out the closet. Come right. on out here, man. Here, man.
0: But you're having no problem in that
1: man,
0: department.
1: Man, this thing here stands tall through it all. You understand
0: yeah,
1: me?
0: Yeah,
1: 6
0: I understand.
1: O'clock.
0: No problem.
1: 6 p.m. a.m. He's up.
0: Well, I love you, and thank you for coming in. I'm glad to see you. Snoop, don't forget, Joker's Wild on Sundays on TBS. Don't forget the new gospel album, Bible of Love, and listen to his music, and remember the legend Snoop Dogg. Have him in your thoughts.
1: Yes, and Robin.
2: Yes.
0: Go ahead.
1: You beat ovarian cancer.
2: Yes.
1: I'm so fucking happy for you.
2: Well, thank you.
1: And fuck cancer.
2: Fuck cancer, that's right.
0: Write a song about that, will you?
1: I will. Yeah, I just had to let her know that because...
0: Yes.
1: That's amazing to me. And you look, you still look good, baby.
0: She's a miracle.
2: Well, thank you.
1: You better be lucky you behind that glass. I come over there and show you something.
0: Show, teach her that you have no erectile dysfunction. Give it to her. She needs it. Believe me, she does. She won't say it, but she does need it. All right, Snoop, thanks, man.
1: Thank you, Howard. Right, love you, boy.
0: Love you, too. We'll be back right after these words. You think I'm too thin?
3: No. You can never be too thin.
0: Do you think it would have been possible in my lifetime to, you know, be big like your size?
3: Yes, it would have been. But, I mean,
2: Would he have had to start?
3: Everyone has different, potentials.
2: Yeah.
3: And we have different genes. So you maybe would have become a big guy. I don't know if you would have necessarily had then the Mr. Universe physique that right. we never know.
0: Right.
3: You know, because everyone, like I said, there's some people that really develop enormous strength, but they don't get as muscular. Others get very muscular and defined, and they have great proportions. Others are kind of out of proportions. They have huge calves, but they have no arms, and they have a huge chest, but they have no back and stuff. So they're often, they can never win a competition. So it's really, it depends. You know, I was very fortunate that I was meant for that sport. Mm. You know, I was not meant for soccer. I played soccer.
0: When you were a kid.
3: I was not as good, and I skied, but I was never as good to become a champion, another Franz Klammer or something like that. So bodybuilding was for me the sport.
0: But when you were a kid, you started playing soccer. But you decided, your coach, I guess, took you down to a gym to train for soccer, and you fell in love with barbells. Did you know at that point that you had the potential to be a perfect bodybuilder, because you had perfect symmetry, right? The reason you were a champion as a bodybuilder is because you did look physically good. Your body was in balance. Whereas even Ferrigno might have looked a little bit off balance, true?
3: That's right. I mean, first of all, Lou Ferrigno had a terrific body and he was very well balanced. The only thing is that he did not stick with it for this extra few years after the Mr. Olympia in 1975, because he could have been Mr. Olympia, you know, the year or the next year, 2 years later, 3 years later, if he would have stuck with it, because he was enormous and he was like the first guy being 6'5 tall.
0: Were you ever afraid of him as a competitor? Because I know in Pumping Iron you were like, hey, you psyched him out, and you did a beautiful job of that, and that was part of the whole thing of Pumping Iron, the psychology of bodybuilding and psyching a guy out. But were you saying to yourself, hey, at night, this guy, Lou Ferrigno's a monster. He could really beat me and derail my whole plan.
3: I think that he needed another 2-3 years. He was not mature enough.
0: So he competed too early.
3: That's right. No, he didn't compete too early. He competed at the right time. The only thing is you have to wait your turn. Remember, when I came to the United States, I was already a 2-time Mr. Universe. And then I won the 3rd Mr. Universe. But that very same night when I won the 3rd Mr. Universe, I was beaten in a Mr. Olympia by Sergio Oliva.
0: Right.
3: Sergio Oliva, so he was more mature. I was not quite there yet. So that doesn't mean you shouldn't compete, because, you know, in competition it's all about you win or you lose. And if you lose, you get up and dust yourself off and you get going and you train hard. And the next year I came back and I beat that very same guy, Sergio Oliva, the next time. And I beat him again.

0: and then in 1972. And so from then on, no one could take the title from me.
1: Most people don't understand bodybuilding. It comes down to a matter of a judge saying, your calves are better shaped, your chest is bigger, but there's also a certain beauty and grace to it, right? I mean, you literally have to sculpt your body into something magnificent and then hope a judge recognizes it. You're at the mercy of judges.
0: Well, yeah, there's a lot of sports where that is the case. But I think that it really, the question is just what is that the judges are looking for. I think right now we know the judges are looking for size, for enormous muscles. So that's why the guys are now going way beyond of where we were.
1: It's crazy, right?
0: Today's bodybuilders, these guys that are 5'10 tall, and that weighs 300 pounds.
2: Wow.
0: They're so they're enormous.
1: Right.
0: But they're not paying as much attention today to, I would say, the posing and the presentation.
1: Right.
0: They have eliminated that round altogether.
2: Is that
0: whereas
2: right?
0: Whereas in my time, that was a very important kind of category. And when the sport started in the 40s, and 50s, you even had to do muscle control, and you had to do all kinds of things in order to prove that you can actually use those muscles. And you had to get also athletic points. You had to be good in another sport. So, the bodybuilding went through various different stages. But today, it's really mostly the mass. I don't judge. I only produce the Arnold Classic bodybuilding championships all over the world. But I don't judge.
1: Have you ever judged?
0: Conflict of interest. I have judged way back before produced competitions and organized and promoted competitions.
1: When you look at the sport,
0: there should be no conflict of interest. The promoter should never really be involved in the judging. So I leave this to the IFBB, to the International Federation of Bodybuilding. They pick the judges, and they then decide how they're going to judge.
1: Did you ever imagine that bodybuilding would lead to acting? I mean, did you really have that game plan in mind? I know you always wanted to come to the United States, and you saw bodybuilding as your ticket to the United States, right?
0: Well, Howard, you and I, we have talked about it. Robin, we have talked about it when mm-hmm. I was on the show about the bodybuilding and all this stuff. That, you know, my dream was, A, for me to make this a ticket into movies, and number two, to lift and elevate the whole bodybuilding sport. And both of them have been very successful.
1: Yes.
0: So, I mean, you know, bodybuilding now, bodybuilders make $1 million plus a year.
1: How do they do that?
0: About the endorsements, seminars. They are into the protein, into the food supplement endorsements. They have many of them have their own food supplements. Many of them organize their own competitions now. Like Lou Ferrigno, you know, is the Lou Ferrigno Classic out in
1: has
0: in
1: his own line of weights.
0: Has his own line. People have gotten very creative, and the sport has grown so much. So today, you cannot even find a hotel anymore where there's not a weight room or a gymnasium.
1: Right.
0: Every military base has one. Every police station. Every fire station. Every university, every high school, every sports team, everyone is using weights. It has gotten huge. So this whole crusade, this bodybuilding crusade, has become very successful. And because of that, because now everyone is doing it and everyone is working out, it also benefited me with my career, because all of a sudden people started paying attention to that. And when movies like Conan the Barbarian came out, and then The Terminator, and so on, my career took off. And all of a sudden,
1: your
0: this bodybuilder that was not supposed to ever become a leading man,
2: right,
0: all of a sudden became a leading
1: man. It is the most brilliant movie career when you think about it, because I remember when Arnold Schwarzenegger, everyone said, especially after Hercules Comes to New York, this guy is never going to make it. You are Arnold Strong. They dubbed your voice. That was, you know, that's legendary. And when you look at the list of movies that you've done, it is unbelievable the amount of box office gross and how great these movies are and still are franchises.
0: Well, thank you.
1: You know, really is amazing. And you talk about Conan. So when they cast you in Conan the Barbarian, I feel that was the breakthrough for you. More so, I mean, Pumping Iron, yeah, put you on the map and everything, and we all knew you. But Conan the Barbarian is the first time you're in a real film. I mean, a major film that's going to make something happen. You go and you're supposed to hold a sword, and you're supposed to swing a sword and be an expert swordsman. You're so developed physically that you can't swing the sword, right? Because of your muscles.
0: Well, I had to practice, and so what I did basically is I worked for 2.5 years with a Japanese sword master.
1: Wow.
0: With Yamasaki. And he taught me, and he basically just explained to me that the body has to be retrained. He says, your body has been trained for strength and for show. but not for swinging a sword really fast or for doing certain sports. He says, so you have to retrain the muscles. And we did that systematically. So by the time I got to the set, I swung the sword, you know, perfectly, and we could do all of the scenes on the horse, off the horse, in narrow quarters and stuff like that. So I became a master in with the sword, with the dagger, with axes, with all kinds of different weaponries. And so, but it was all training. It was hours and hours of training.
1: Were you shocked when they offered you that part in Conan? Because when you think about it, you didn't have the track record. There was no track record to speak of. This was a fairly big film. And I'm sure a lot of actors were up for it. When they tapped you for it, were you somewhat shocked? Because this was the perfect role for you.
0: I remember I was shocked when they asked me to do Hercules in New York.
1: Right.
0: Because at that point, I had no plan yet to be in acting. I was working my way up in bodybuilding. And I said to myself, I have to go to acting class. I have to really work on my accent. I have to really learn the language and all this. I was not ready at all.
1: When you came to America, you didn't know English, did you?
0: No. I mean, I knew a little school English, you know, whatever you learn in school. But I could not really understand the news. I couldn't read the newspaper. I had people talk to me very slowly and in very simple terms so I could understand. So it was really, I was at my beginning stage. And then all of a sudden, someone called the gym. He said, you know, we want to talk to Schwarzenegger about Hercules in New York. And then Joe Weider called me.
1: Joe was your mentor.
0: Yeah. My mentor, and brought me to the United States. And he said, Arnold, this is they're casting Hercules. And I just told him that they should have to hire you. You're the big new bodybuilding champion. You're 22 years old. They should get you. This is the best thing. Then I went to an interview with him, and they got me, they gave me the part. I didn't even have to read.
1: Wow.
0: I never even talked.
2: They
0: Joe Weider said, shut up and don't talk. He says, I do the talking. You just sit there and keep your chest out and look proud and look strong. And so he was telling them that I'm a German Shakespearean actor. And there is no such a thing. I mean, what the hell is he talking about?
1: Were you insulted when the movie came out and they dubbed your voice in, or you didn't
0: care? No. I was like so... because you said, were you amazed about being hired as Conan? In this case, I was so amazed that
1: right.
0: I got just off the boat. And all
1: and
0: the stuff that you read about Hollywood and about America became true. I said, this is incredible. I must be dreaming. This is wild. So I didn't care what they did. And if they only left me in the movie for 3 minutes, I was in heaven to just be part of it.
1: You're so right. Think about that. How crazy that is. You got off the boat, and now you're in the movie.
0: It's like, hey, it's unbelievable. Only in America,
1: right.
0: I tell you.
1: It is so charming,
0: else.
1: That story.
0: It was wild. So when I was hired to do Conan.
1: Which was 15 years later.
0: Yeah, 15 years later, but it was actually in 1977 after Pumping Iron came out. Ed Pressman, who is a famous producer, he came to me and he said, I'm going to buy the Conan rights. And then we are going to go and do a series of Conan movies. And he showed me the book and the magazines and all this stuff.
1: Did you think he was telling you the truth? So many guys in Hollywood BS everybody. And they go, yeah, I'm going to buy the Conan rights and we're going to make the movie and blah, blah, blah, blah, blah. You don't even know who to trust.
0: I believed him because my lawyer, Jake Bloom, introduced me to him. And he, was a very reputable producer. And he was a visionary.
1: Right.
0: And so he then got together, after he got the rights for Conan, got together with Dino De Laurentiis. And Dino De Laurentiis, we all know, was also a huge, great entrepreneur and had a great vision and was doing daring things, movies that no one would touch. And so he had the courage to say, yeah, I'm going with the Schwarzenegger. Schwarzenegger, but he has an accent.
1: Yeah.
0: He has an accent. Okay, Milius. John Milius was the director. He says, okay, we take a Schwarzenegger. And so they hired me to do a whole series of Conan movies. And so, of course, this was like the first time where I was now with a studio, with Universal Studio, with one of the biggest producers, Dino De Laurentiis.
1: One of the classiest
0: producers, Ed Pressman. So I was in.
1: But De Laurentiis, he was such an eccentric maniac that it took a guy like that to bet on a guy like you who didn't know the language all that well, right? You needed sort of that kind of crazy mind to put
0: Absolutely.
1: You in the movies.
0: Absolutely. But I mean, how fortunate.
1: Yes.
0: How fortunate that they had a Joe Weider who was thinking outside the box, brought me from Europe over here. That I had a Dino De Laurentiis that had the confidence in me and was eccentric and thought outside the box and then hired me to do this movie. Or Universal Studio that, you know, brought me in and then put this big international promotion together. So I had all of a sudden, there was $20 million to spend on Conan, which is today like $150 million or so.
1: Did you like the script when you read it?
0: I loved the script.
1: Yeah.
0: And I loved John Milius' writing because I was a big admirer of John Milius. because he has done great, great movies. And he was also a director that was very physical, and he believed in his training with the sword and training with the horses and working out with weights. The only thing that he didn't like was he didn't like the body to be too defined, because he felt like in those days they didn't have that.
1: You didn't have bodybuilders
0: for definition. And so he says, so after I won the Mr. Olympia in 1980, he had me actually to calm down the definition and to actually, you know, just work more on the strength and the sword fighting and the horseback riding and all this, and make it look like just some powerful guy that is this hero, that is this savage, that barbarian.
1: Were you nervous when you went on the set of Conan the Barbarian? You always seem like such a confident guy, but I would think back then.
2: I was wondering, did he take acting lessons?
0: Oh, yeah. I mean, by that time, I've taken so many acting lessons and voice lessons and speech lessons and accent removal lessons.
1: You really worked at it.
0: That guy should give me my money back, by the
1: way. Yeah, waiting for that accent to disappear.
0: I really worked on it. You know, I took acting.
1: Did people laugh at you when you went to acting school? Like, did the other so-called actors all sit there and go, look at this fucking idiot. Hey, he's got this big, thick accent, and he thinks he's going to be in the movies? They must have treated you like it was a joke, right?
0: Well, maybe some did, but I tell you, I saw also great admiration in the acting class, because they you know, everyone tells their story, everyone has their background and their life and all this, and I think they really admired that I was going to college at the same time, that I was, you know, training for the world championships in bodybuilding, that I was still doing cement work and bricklaying work with Franco, and said that I'm doing all of those things at the same time. And also go and take acting lessons from 8 o'clock at night to 12 midnight every day. So I think they appreciated that.
1: When you were early on, I'm talking about before acting, I'm talking about when you were still living in Austria and you were a kid and you first got into bodybuilding, didn't you have to quit a gym? You decided to do it because some guy started coming on to you. It chased you out of the gym, right? It could have actually turned you off to bodybuilding, right?
0: There was absolutely nothing that could have chased me away from bodybuilding. I was so determined. I had such a clear vision of me becoming the world champion in bodybuilding, standing up there on the stage, having this trophy in a hand with hundreds of bodybuilders below me, looking up at me, and thousands of people screaming. And that's exactly what happened when I was 20 years old and I won the first Mr. Universe competition. So, yes, there were huge obstacles. I had no money. I went to a strange place like Munich. And then always I was you know, approached by the guy that owned the gym that was gay, and he wanted to start a relationship, and I said no, so he threw me out. Jeez. And then I had to, you know, find another place. And so it was like there was all of those obstacles, but it was okay because I knew I could handle myself. I knew that I was so determined that nothing could stop me, no matter what it takes. And you know something that does not kill you will make you stronger.
1: It's
0: an old saying, and it just made me stronger as a person.
2: How do you become that mentally strong? Where does that come from?
0: You know, I think that it comes from your vision. You know, my vision was so clear, and I was in such need to become somebody. Andy Warhol did this wonderful painting of Joe Weida where it says, be somebody with a body. And I bought it then later on because it meant so much to me, because that's exactly what it was. I had this need of being somebody. I grew up in this little town in Austria, in Thal, and it was after the Second World War. It was miserable. There was, you know, starvation. People were angry because they just lost the war, and there was the frustration, alcoholism, and all of those things. So it was a tough life. But so I was determined, I'm going to get out of there, and no matter what it takes. And so I just happened to fall in love with bodybuilding.
1: When you would say to your father and mother, I'm going to get out of here, I'm going to go to the United States, I'm going to be the number one bodybuilder in the world, did they think you were the biggest jerk?
0: My parents, you know, really loved me, but they thought that was totally ill, mentally ill.
1: Right.
0: They thought that there's something off. My mother went many times to our house doctor and complained to him. He says, there's something off with our son. You better study him a little bit here, because he comes home for lunch, and then he does 250 sit-ups instead of eating lunch.
1: Right.
0: And then on the way back to school, he then quickly eats. And then he comes home at 10 o'clock at night. He works at 2 hours down in the gym. And then look at this wall here in his bedroom. I mean, you know, look at all his pictures of naked men hanging
1: right
0: there. And, you know, and all his friends have you know, pictures of women. Should we be concerned about that also? I mean, this guy's 15 years old and there's all this naked men. I mean, these were all bodybuilding champions and boxers, right? So she called them naked men.
1: How did you know what to? How did you get expert advice on bodybuilding? I mean, a lot of people work at it. They can pump iron all day and they really don't see any growth. They don't kind of know what they do. They get injured quickly. Yeah. How do you know how to do that to the point where you become world champion?
0: Well, because I was so hungry, so therefore every magazine that I could get a hold of, I bought. And then I had this whole library of magazines at home, old ones, newer ones, and old books on physical culture. And I read all this stuff and studied it carefully. And then I used my body kind of like a as an experiment, basically, because I would do a certain exercise, 40 reps, 40 times.
1: Right.
0: So to know where would I be sore the next day, and then I would write it down because I wouldn't believe just what the magazine says because everyone needs a different training. So I followed Reg Park's training, who was the Mr. Universe 3 times, and it was in Hercules movies. So I followed his routine, but I wanted to know exactly what works for me. So slowly but surely, I dissected the body kind of, and I studied very carefully, and I figured out all of the exercises that I needed to do in order to be the best.
1: It became a science for you.
0: Totally science, yes.
1: Was it a lonely life? Because, first of all, how many friends can you find? You know, yeah, there's some guys in the gym are maniacs at that, but it really seems to me like a lonely boy's existence, like going to the gym, constantly worrying about what you're eating, making sure that you figure out the right training. It seems so solitary, right?
0: It was, in a way, but, I mean, I had such joy, and I was so happy when I went to the gym. You have to imagine this is a boy that maybe never got a compliment, really, because it's not common in Austria for people to say, like in America, oh, you did really well in this soccer game, you know, even though you tripped before you you shot the goal,
1: yeah, right.
0: But you did your best. You did your best, Arnold. Don't worry about any. No, there's no such thing.
1: Our Austrians
0: in Austria, they say, you idiot. You tripped over your own feet. And this can never happen again. Otherwise, I never take you to the soccer practice, okay? You embarrassed me. You're an embarrassed.
1: So it's almost like a shaming. It's almost like everyone.
0: Shaming
1: mass psychology
0: you.
1: Of being downtrodden.
0: Absolutely.
1: And I'm going to bring you down with me.
0: Absolutely. So now here, this guy that gets, you know, kind of always ridiculed like that and attacked by the parents, and they're very critical, even though, like I said, they loved me. But when I go to the gym, when I went to the gym, all of a sudden the guys were saying, I can't believe this. You've been here for 3 months and you're bench pressing already 185 pounds. You know something? You have unbelievable talent. And look at your biceps. They're popping out already. And your calves. You know, we should put you on a weightlifting club and then the weightlifting team. And you should become one of our lifters. And then all of a sudden, with the age of 16, I was already competing in weightlifting. And they took me from village to village competing in weightlifting. And I got all the kind of compliments. And so this is what built my confidence.
1: But it teaches me something, that it isn't necessarily that you were gifted physically. It was the hard work. It was not necessarily that you had some natural strength.
0: No, you're absolutely right. The work itself and the belief in yourself is the most important thing, because from the time you set the big goal, you will have the naysayers say, this is stupid, you will never make it, this is ridiculous, come on. I mean, no one has ever done this. But they totally forget that you can break new grounds and you can do things that no one else has ever done before. And I was determined to do that.
1: Yeah, there's a great book out called Fear of Art, how people talk to themselves and knock themselves down because they think great artists are people who are born with all this talent.
0: They think
1: Arnold Schwarzenegger was born with this big physique. It doesn't work like that. You've got to believe in yourself and work at it. And it's the hardest thing in the world to do. And to come to America and not know English and to make it in the movie seems almost absurd and comical. And yet you've had one of the biggest careers. Have you ever computed all the money that has that you've generated in film?
2: Office.
1: Because
2: yeah.
1: If you do, I think maybe you've had the highest box office grosses of all time. Am I correct?
0: Yes. I mean, if you adjust it to today's money, without any doubt.
1: Right.
0: I just want to say that you have done exactly the same thing, because there is no difference. If you would have told somebody, or if both of you would have told someone that you would be sitting here with such a successful
1: Never
0: radio show, they would have laughed. They did laugh at you.
1: This years of work. Years of work.
0: You know, the kind of the language you use and the way you do your interviews. We cannot have that on public television or on public radio. And all this nonsense dialogue. And here you're sitting on top of being the top in the world.
1: Nobody would have bet on me.
0: But that is because you had a clear vision. You knew where to go, and you knew that someone shouldn't change your dialogue, and someone shouldn't change your style of interviewing and stuff like that, and tone it down. No, you stay true to yourself.
1: Absolutely.
0: And this is what you have to do, and this is what I did.
1: So when Conan comes out, and it has this huge success, does your world change immediately? Is that when you start hearing about Terminator? Like they go, okay, I know they were thinking in Terminator. I'm talking about the first one. They were thinking about OJ, believe it or not, as the Terminator.
0: That's right.
1: They were thinking about Mel Gibson as the Terminator, and they had even discussed it with Tom Selleck, who at the time was a huge star. Mm-hmm. So all these bigger stars were being tapped to be the Terminator. You yourself didn't even want to play the Terminator. You wanted to play the other guy, Kyle Reese. Wanted to be Kyle Reese.
0: That's right.
1: And the director said to you, hey, man, are you crazy? The movie's about the Terminator.
0: Right.
1: How did you beat out those guys?
0: I think what happened was it was a total coincidence because I didn't even try out for Terminator. I was trying to be Kyle Reese. And during the lunch, when I met with James Cameron, the director, right, and then the producer from Hamdell, John Daly, and those guys, I kept talking all the time about the Terminator. I said to Cameron, I said, no, remember, it doesn't matter. I know you guys have already probably hired O.J. Simpson, I said, but whoever is playing it, I just want you to be clear. He has to train himself to disassemble weapons and to put weapons together and to shoot and to load the weapons and all of this stuff blindfolded. Totally blindfolded, because a Terminator can never ever look down at his hand what he's doing, because he's a machine.
1: He's a robot.
0: And I said, when he walks, he has to have a certain walk. When he scans and looks around, he has to have a certain scan. It has to be absolutely clear at all times that this is a machine with absolute no human behavior.
1: So here,
0: and so he said to me after all this talk, but this went on like this for an hour, what I just did, right?
1: You didn't even know you were excited
0: about
1: it.
0: No, because I was just because I saw the Yul Brynner character in Westworld,
1: right,
0: where he played the machine. And so I was so, kind of amazed at his performance. And he was an extraordinary actor.
1: Fabulous.
0: So I kept talking about this and talking about it, how he has to walk, how he has to get up, and how he has to tear his flesh out, and how he has to operate on his eye, and you know, and no pain and no feelings. And James Cameron looked at me at the end of the lunch, and he said, so why don't you play Terminator? I mean, you understand him so well, this character. This is exactly what we need. And I said, no, Jim. Please, please.
1: I'm an actor.
0: I say, I counted the amount of lines this guy says.
1: Right.
0: It's 27 lines.
1: That's right.
0: I said, then Conan, I had 128 lines. I said, so I'm not going to go backwards. I said, you can give it to someone else. I said, but I want to talk a lot. I want to perform. I want to be the leading man. He says, I will make that guy the leading man. It's called the Terminator. I will shoot it from below up. You will look heroic. And don't worry about killing all those people, because you're a machine. No one is going to blame Arnold. You're a machine.
1: Right.
0: You're acting a machine.
1: But thank God you had the wisdom to listen to this
0: That's
1: guy.
0: That's right.
1: And your whole career has really been about listening to the right people. Joe Weider, who understood bodybuilding and understood how your career should go, and you allowed him to mentor you. And by listening to people, and this is another good lesson, if you think you know everything, you're lost, right? You can't make it.
0: Right.
1: So in the case of the Terminator, as well as you understood the character, you almost blew your most famous line. You wanted to make the line, I will be back. Because in your mind, a computer would say, I will be back. And Cameron, who is meticulous, said, listen, it's I'll be back. Don't screw with the line, right? He yelled at you.
0: Well, it got to that point.
1: Yeah.
0: You're absolutely correct. I mean, because I very casually said, you know, Jim, I say, I would just rather say, you know, I will be back. And I thought this was going to go right by. And he would
1: say,
0: say whatever you want, you know. Yeah. And then so and he says, I like it. I'll be back. And I said, no, what about a machine? I said, a machine will not abbreviate I'll. Plus, it sounds really weird when I said I'll.
1: Right.
0: It sounds weak. I said, why don't we say I will be back? And he says, no, no, no, just say I'll be back. I said, it's better I will be back. And he says, what does the goddamn script say?
1: Because you're being a pain
0: and
1: in the ass.
0: And now I said to him, I said, script says I'll be back. And he says, then say the fucking line, okay? I mean, I don't correct your acting, so don't correct my fucking writing. What's the matter with you, Arnold?
1: But isn't it great to collaborate with a guy who's that definite? He knows I'll be back is right.
0: Oh, I mean, he is...
1: He's a genius.
0: He is a genius. I mean, and he is so right because there's a reason why he wrote it this way. He maybe knew it's going to be one of those powerful lines. I didn't know. I didn't see anything in it.
1: No, who would know that?
0: I was amazed when we had the screening of the movie and then kids came up to me and said, say the line, I'll be back. And I said, I'll be back. And they said, no, no, no, no, no. The way you say it in the movie. So I said, I'll be back. Yeah, that's the way. So then we knew that we had a big line here.
1: Was it the most exciting thing in your life when you go to see that movie for the first time with audiences and you realize the power of it? Because when you're making it, you don't know.
0: Of the year.
1: Were you beside yourself? I mean, it had to be the most exciting point in your life. Better than winning the governor's race, anything.
0: Oh, I was so excited. At this point, as you know, I was now full-fledged. I mean, 100% my energy went to acting, and right. I saw myself that I could become a leading man, even though no one in Hollywood believed that could happen. Many agents and managers and studio executives, everyone said it's impossible.
1: And now everyone wants you.
0: And now, of course, everything is turned
1: around. Do you get bitter, in a sense? Do you say to some of those people, you know what, screw you. Look at what I've accomplished now. I am now in the movie The Terminator. I've hit it with Conan, and you all said no to me. Did you ever sort of go over there and politely say, fuck you?
0: No, not really, because I tell you why. Because I have been in America, and I've seen firsthand the fact of the matter is, no matter how many people say no, no, no, or they don't believe in you, it's still the land of opportunity. It still was this country. Someone like a Ed Pressman did step forward. Someone like a Dina De Laurentiis did step forward. Right. Tom Pollock, who was the head of Universal Studios, and Sid Sheinberg, they did step forward and say, we believe in this guy, let's go and do it.
1: There's enough people around who said yes
0: that's right.
1: You don't have to concentrate on the people
0: exactly.
1: who said no.
0: And remember, Howard, I think that we all agree that success is the best form of revenge.
1: It sure
2: Absolutely.
1: Is.
2: You don't have to worry about anything else.
1: With Terminator, and even going forward now that we have Terminator Genesis opening up, which is exciting as hell, the great thing about what you said is, when you determine that the robot should have this sense of, like, Yul Brynner in Westworld, the robot knows how to put a gun together. What kind of training goes into that? Now you're preparing for Terminator. You've gotten the role. How do you learn to put a gun together without looking at it? I mean, is this intensive training? Did you blindfold yourself
0: yes,
1: and do
0: absolutely.
1: It?
0: Absolutely. First, you do it without the blindfold, and you do it, 20 times.
1: Right.
0: And you have someone helping you, how to do it the best possible way. And then you put the blindfold on it, and then you do it also, 20 times blindfolded. The same is when you load.
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4: I want to know what this is. You hiding love songs?
5: No, I wouldn't say I was hiding it. I just started putting it down on paper when we were at home. I don't know, it just sort of fell out of me, I guess. Not on this page.

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And I used to tell them, life's a race, and I'm in it to win it. And I walk as damn hard as I play.

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She was beat, incomplete.

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1: On and on. 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

0: 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What? 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All you need is love.
1: Please don't start that again.
0: All what? You need is love.
1: A girl has got to eat.
0: All you need is love.
1: She'll end up on the street.

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We've had no official explanation. Police estimate some 300 or 400 people. They just got out and walked. God, we've gotten confirmation. 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

fazendo amor com outra pessoa, mas meu coração